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5: This is Fresh Air. I'm Dave Davies. We're speaking with Zanny Minton-Beddoes, editor-in-chief of The Economist. We're discussing trade, tariffs, the economic impact of the war in Iran, and Russia's war with Ukraine. Minton-Beddoes just returned from a reporting trip to Ukraine, where she conducted interviews and visited the operations center of an elite drone unit in Ukraine. We're also looking at the state of U.S. relations with our longtime allies, including Europe, Canada, and the United Kingdom. We recorded our conversation yesterday. All right, well, let's talk about some other things going on in the world. Starting with the conflict in the Middle East, President Trump says the U.S. controls the Strait of Hormuz and plenty of oil is flowing. The reality is somewhat different, right?
6: Well, I actually think some oil is flowing through the Strait of Hormuz under the new arrangements that the U.S. military has put in place. Exactly how much is the matter of some debate, but there is certainly some oil flowing at greater cost. But that doesn't mean that we're back to where we were before the war. I mean, clearly Iran is trying very hard to control the strait. Clearly you now have the additional concern of what is happening with the Houthis, who are also trying to control another route out of the region. So there is lots of debate about just how much oil is getting out. But what's very clear, Dave, is that there isn't as much as there was before, and there certainly isn't refining product coming out as there was before. And that which is much more expensive.
5: Right, and prices.

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2: This is Fresh Air, and our guest today is The Economist's editor-in-chief, Zanny Minton-Beddoes. Our interview was recorded yesterday. You know, there have been right-wing populist parties that have made significant gains in a number of European countries, France, you know, Germany, Italy, of course, Giorgia Meloni. I'm just wondering how you think that affects relations with the United States. Does Trump find friendly voices and support there that reinforce his own goals, do you think?
5: So I think next year, 2027, is going to be a really pivotal year for Europe. There are elections in a number of European countries, but most importantly in France. And right now, as you know, Marine Le Pen leads the polls. I think there is a very real chance that Marine Le Pen, head of the RN, the populist right party, could be the next president of France. And at the same time, the more extreme right-wing AfD in Germany is not anywhere near power at the federal level, but is certainly the most successful party at the polls and winning at state government level. Europe could see populist right-wing governments in power in one or more countries next year. The question is, what does that mean for the whole European Union project? What does it mean for Europe's own decision-making? What does it mean for Europe's willingness to continue to support Ukraine? And what does it mean for Europe's relationship with the United States? And I think it's an interesting thing to watch here, because on the one hand, you're right that some of these parties have had very close ties with MAGA, you know, have very strong ties with the Trump administration. But on the other hand, the more sort of bullying the Trump administration is towards Europe, the more difficult it is for a populist nationalist party to be too closely associated. So if you look, for example, Giorgia Meloni, the Prime Minister of Italy, she was very close to President Trump. But over time, she has had to distance herself because it's just very unpopular domestically. So I think there are two separate questions. Will there be populist nationalist governments in Europe next year, and what does it mean for Europe? And then separately, how will those governments behave towards the United States? And I don't think necessarily those two things point in the same direction.
2: And how do those populist parties regard Russia and its, you know, territorial ambitions in Ukraine?
5: It's interesting. There's an interesting division between them. Giorgia Meloni has been very pro-Ukraine, very clearly, you know, with the European mainstream in supporting Ukraine. Interestingly, just in the last couple of weeks, Marine Le Pen and her party put out a statement loudly criticizing the Russian hybrid attacks in Europe and saying how unacceptable it was. The one party that is seen as being very pro-Russian, very determined to end support for Ukraine, is the German Alternative für Deutschland, the German AfD. And that's the party that people are most worried about as being really very close to the Russians.
2: Interesting. Over the summer, the United Kingdom got a new prime minister, Andy Burnham. What are some of the challenges he faces? Seventh prime minister in the last decade, right?

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4: 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It's now $15 an hour. That's more than double the federal minimum wage. But now that everything's getting more expensive, how much of a dent is that making in the affordability crisis? How are businesses coping with the change? 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
5: Going to work, how are you going to make sure my ballot's going to be counted? 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
6: Plus, disabled kids make up the largest group in foster care and also have the worst outcomes.
7: This is the group that everybody gives up on, and it's because they have disabilities.
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10: Live from NPR News in Washington, I'm Ryland Barton. A commercial flight from Dubai in the United Arab Emirates to Tel Aviv in Israel made an emergency landing in Saudi Arabia this morning after one of the pilots stabbed the other pilot and was apparently trying to crash the plane with everyone on board. The incident is still under investigation, as NPR's Kat Lonsdorf reports.
11: Israeli officials are calling this an attempted terrorist attack, but a statement put out by Fly Dubai urged caution on that, saying that the motives behind the incident are unknown and remain subject to a formal investigation. This all comes at a particularly political time here in Israel, as national elections are less than a month away. Those elections will determine whether Netanyahu remains prime minister. He's been campaigning on this idea that he alone can protect Israelis from the threats that Israel faces. So this incident on the plane will almost certainly be a talking point in the coming weeks as that election grows closer.
10: NPR's Kat Lonsdorf reporting. President Trump is insisting that his party can win in November this year, bucking the long-documented trend that the party in power tends to see losses in the midterm elections. Speaking at a Hispanic Heritage Month celebration, Trump said the economy is doing well and encouraged people to vote, as NPR's Deepa Shivaram reports.
12: Trump told supporters at the White House even if they don't love their Republican candidate, the alternative would be worse.
13: Even if you don't like somebody so much, it doesn't matter. It's a vote for good things. You know, it's hard to explain that, but you may not love your congressperson, your senator, but it's a road like in Michigan. Are you going to vote for a guy who's a communist?
12: That was a dig at Democratic Michigan Senate candidate Abdul El Sayed, who's in his party's left flank but is not a communist or democratic socialist. Trump plans to campaign in Texas this week and has said he'll also make stops in Iowa and Alaska later on. Deepa Shivaram, NPR News, The White House.
10: An internal watchdog says management shortcomings at the Federal Reserve contributed to cost overruns on the central bank's headquarters renovation. But as NPR's Scott Horsley reports, the inspector general found no sign of deliberate misconduct, let alone criminal wrongdoing.
14: The renovation of the Federal Reserve's headquarters is years behind schedule and more than $1 billion over budget. After similar cost overruns with an earlier project, the Fed had promised a different approach that was supposed to shift more responsibility for staying within budget onto a private construction manager. The inspector general found Fed officials did not follow through with that plan. Design changes, inflation, and a lack of competitive bids also contributed to the rising price tag. The Trump administration had launched a criminal probe of the project, but a federal judge pulled the plug on that investigation, calling it part of an improper pressure campaign to get the Fed to lower interest rates. Scott Horsley, NPR News, Washington.
10: Most U.S. stocks fell today. The S&P 500 slipped 0.25%. The Dow fell more than 0.75%, but the NASDAQ composite climbed nearly 0.25%. 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

You gotta love that. Remembering Chet. Chet Baker, that is. By Chris Bode. It's from the soundtrack Playing by Heart. And with him, John Barry. Louis Hayes, getting things started with The Preacher from the Timekeeper album. I'm Tony Moe. A lot of good jazz for you. Up next, Gary Burton. Test of Time. And with Gary, Julian Lage and Makoto Ozone.

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John Hicks at the piano with Dwayne Dolphin on bass. And this is a great album. Cecil Brooks III also on here. Their interpretation of Serenata. It's from the album Father's Day. It's on High Note. Before that, Gary Burton doing Test of Time. I'm Tony Mowat. Nancy Wilson up next. And Take Love Easy. One that was recorded at Manchester Craftsman's Guild. The album is titled Turned to Blue.

0: This is WLRN and HD1 Miami Fort Lauderdale, WKWM and HD1 Marathon Key West, WPBB and HD1 Palm Beach Shores, W270AD West Palm Beach, and WOLL HD2 Hobe Sound.
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0: It's great to have you with us for another edition of Weeknight Jazz here on South Florida's home for jazz 7 nights a week, 91.3 WLRN and 91.5 in the Keys. 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
1: Hungry for news? 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

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There's plenty more to be heard right after these messages, so please stay with us.

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1: Republican and never-Trumper Sarah Longwell wants to banish, quote, MAGA-style politics to the ash heap of history. 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
0: 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We invite you to stay tuned for another hour of weeknight jazz here on South Florida's home for jazz, 7 nights a week. Our host Tony Mowat will provide the tunes as weeknight jazz continues now.

0: It's another great evening of jazz here on 91.3 WLRN, where great jazz comes your way 7 nights a week. And for you night owls, there's the BBC World Service News from 1 a.m. to 5 a.m. each weekday morning. Thanks for joining us. If you're a bit of a night owl and you're looking for news, look no further than the BBC on WLRN. 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

conference. Plenty more on that at bbc.com/sport. One story that has just popped up. The jersey Michael Jordan wore in Game 3 of the 1998 NBA Finals has been sold for... excellent. That no tetanus shots were needed after that press conference. Plenty more on that at bbc.com/sport. One story that has just popped up. The jersey Michael Jordan wore in Game 3 of the 1998 NBA Finals has been sold for 12.3

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1: 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I'm Natu Twen. 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
9: 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I'm A. Martinez.
0: I'm Michelle Martin.
10: And I'm Leila Fadel. You've heard this one before. All's fair in love and war. A new series shows love turning into war. And on the front lines, many, many lawyers. HBO's War shows just how unpleasant things can get in what one character calls the biggest divorce trial in British history.
11: You are the wronged party here.
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10: Dominic West plays Morgan, a billionaire divorcing his wife, who's an actress. And if you remember his American accent as Jimmy McNulty in The Wire, prepare yourself for his

0: You're in your home or in your car, we're so glad you've tuned in on this early Thursday morning. 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
2: Hi there, I'm Thane Maynard. The cotton-top tamarin, a super cute squirrel-sized monkey distinguished by its dramatic white crest, is one of the most endangered mammals in the world. Native only to the forests of northern Colombia, it has suffered severe population declines due to historic biomedical research and current illegal pet trade and forest fragmentation. Yet despite these threats, a powerful network of conservation organizations, local communities, and scientists has mobilized to ensure the species has a future. Leading the effort is Proyecto Titi, a Colombian-based conservation group that has been studying and protecting cotton tops since 1985. Researchers monitor wild populations, study tamarin behavior and ecology, and work closely with local landowners to preserve critical forest habitat. These scientific insights help guide habitat restoration and the creation of biological corridors that reconnect isolated tamarin groups. Equally important is Proyecto Titi's work with nearby communities. By introducing programs that reduce reliance on forest resources, local people become active partners in conservation.
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4: Good morning, I'm Michelle Martin. Trump, Obama, Mick Jagger, all on the ballot this year for Congress in Brazil. They are part of a Brazilian tradition of joke candidates. Claudio Henrique dos Anjos, for example, is running under the name Henrique Barack Obama. Candidates in Brazil must belong to one of 30 parties. And joke votes count just as much as serious ones when determining how many seats those parties get. So a vote for Jagger would give his party satisfaction. It's Morning Edition.
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4: 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I'm Michelle Martin.
6: Anime Martinez. Here's one tool the Trump administration is using to pressure undocumented immigrants to leave the country themselves. Civil fines of up to $1.8 million per person. 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
7: In the city of Gastonia, near Charlotte, several tenants were recently evicted from an aging apartment complex. Tito Savillon was hired to do what he does best, remodel the apartments. With paint-stained hands and jeans, this is how Savillon has made his American dream happen, ever since he migrated from Honduras more than a decade ago. But this dream is in jeopardy. This summer, Savillon got a letter saying he owes the Department of Homeland Security more than $1 million. Savillon is undocumented, and the government says he, quote, willfully failed to leave the U.S. after receiving a removal order in 2023 under the Biden administration.
8: I have a family. That's the only that really matters that I have over here, you know?
7: Paying the fine is out of the question, and so is leaving his U.S. citizen wife, his stepson, his business, and the southern state he now calls home.
8: I don't have a reason to get back in Honduras anyway. In my country, everything can be dangerous some places where I live, you know? And I think, like, you can do it well in this country if you can have a way to do it good, you know?
7: Savillon says he had no clue about a removal order, and the notice of the fines was the first time he heard about this. Lawyers have told him his best option is to try to gain legal status through his spouse. DHS says in a statement that by mid-July, it had issued more than 100,000 civil fines, totaling more than $84 billion. DHS says those fines include up to $1,000 for each day that a person hasn't self-deported since receiving a removal order. Savillon's family, like his father-in-law, Ricky Robinson, has come to his defense.

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1: It's Morning Edition on WLRN. I'm Natu Twe. The FAA's ambitious overhaul of the air traffic control system comes amid rising public anxiety about AI. The CEO of the company that's building the software explains how it works. More on that story in 15 minutes.
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1: 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We're live and local with South Florida's NPR News source. I'm Natu Tue. And coming up from the WLRN newsroom, an AI data center project in Palm Beach County has lingering transparency concerns. More on that story in 15 minutes.
2: For more than 50 years, Friends of the Everglades has worked to protect the River of Grass. Today, that includes efforts to undo damage from the detention center known as Alligator Alcatraz and restore affected lands. Learn more at everglades.org.

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1: Live from NPR News in Washington, I'm Dave Mattingly. AI safety advocates and researchers were on Capitol Hill yesterday warning senators about the potential dangers of artificial intelligence models going rogue. As Rachel Miro with member station KQED reports, those testifying called on the government to step in before tech companies build systems they can't control.
2: The Senate Homeland Security Subcommittee hearing focused in part on the Hugging Face incident over the summer, when hundreds of AI agents inside an OpenAI testing environment broke out of their sandbox and hacked another company. Former OpenAI researcher Daniel Cocotello quit OpenAI over safety concerns.
3: We might be able to maintain control of current systems like today's AIs. However, I think that the AIs are getting very powerful very quickly, and we are not currently on track to keep up as they dramatically improve.
2: The senators were in bipartisan agreement voluntary safety commitments might not be enough to regulate the industry. But what might replace them? That's far from clear. For NPR News, I'm Rachel Miro.
1: A day earlier, President Trump met with AI CEOs at the White House and touted their pledge to self-police. Oil and gas executives surveyed by the Federal Reserve Bank of Dallas say they don't expect diesel prices in the U.S. to return to normal for more than a year. This is NPR News.
4: From the WLRN newsroom, I'm Sophia Sahran. What happens when the person in charge of counting votes wants to sway voters? Miami-Dade County's supervisor of elections is advocating for Florida's Amendment 3 tax proposal, but promises her office will be impartial. WLRN's Joshua Ceballos tells us more.
5: Supervisor of Elections Elena Garcia is asking voters to support an item on this November's ballot that will increase homestead property tax exemptions.
6: So I urge everyone to vote yes on Amendment 3. If you have your ballot at home, please fill it out and send it in, or you can bring it in when we open up for early voting.
5: Garcia is Miami-Dade's first elected supervisor of elections and the first to advocate for something that's on the ballots that her office is responsible for counting. Garcia says she sees no conflict. Florida ethics law allows for officials to support something in their personal capacity, as long as they don't use their office's resources to do so.
6: I don't personally count all the votes. They're counted by machines, and you're welcome to be there so that you can ensure that we're doing it properly.
5: While many elected officers have criticized Amendment 3 for potentially stripping local government budgets, supporters like Garcia say government needs to tighten its belt. I'm Joshua Ceballos in Miami.
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0: Sunrise, Four Seasons, Rachmaninoff, Spring Waters, La Brava's Pentimento, and the company premiere of Marius Petipa's Raimonda Grandpa, set to music by Alexander Glazunov. 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
1: Why is Brightline the deadliest passenger train in the country? WLRN and the Miami Herald spent a year investigating the answers. And now, that work has been named a Pulitzer Prize finalist. 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

0: an effort to disrupt and supercharge the Pentagon's really glacial procurement process. And that is going to involve a couple of names you'll recognize: Newt Gingrich, the former House Speaker, and then two tech billionaires, Palmer Luckey and Elon Musk, who led the president's project, DOGE, to reform U.S. government spending last year.
1: That is NPR's Quill Lawrence. Quill, thank you.
0: Thank you.
2: Well, ready or not, artificial intelligence is coming to air traffic control. Now, your next flight could be guided in part by software that uses AI. Here's Transportation Secretary Sean Duffy unveiling the $875 million system last week.
3: There'll be a lot of questions, but I want to be clear. Humans control the airspace, humans make decisions, but we're just giving them way better technology, way better foresight.
2: The overhaul is supposed to make the nation's crowded airspace more efficient, but it arrives at a moment of rising anxiety about AI, so that means there are a lot of questions. NPR's Joel Rose put some of those questions to the head of the company that's making this software. So, Joel, let's start with this company. Who is this company?
4: It's Airspace Intelligence, or ASI. They are based in Boston. It's not a household name, but ASI already does have a solid portfolio of clients, including several of the major airlines and the U.S. Air Force. I talked to the CEO and co-founder, Philipp Bockendorf, and you can tell he is very aware of concerns about AI and air traffic control because he brought them up before I did.
5: I want to be very clear because this is important. This is not about automating air traffic control. The AI does the math, the AI does a computation, the AI feeds or generates a recommendation, but the human operator, they make the decision. They are the decider, they are the judge.
4: Bockendorf emphasized the system will not replace human air traffic controllers. Humans are still in charge of keeping planes separated. This software tool is designed for what the FAA calls its traffic managers to help them make better decisions about flight routing.
2: I love how Bockendorf and Duffy are both emphasizing humans that are in charge here. Okay, but how does it do that? How does it make better decisions?
4: So Bockendorf compares this to chess, where this tool is going to help traffic managers see 4 or 5 moves ahead by looking at a lot of data.
5: We're looking at over 200 data sources from weather, congestion, turbulence, winds, runway closures to figure out what is the most optimal flight path for every flight across the country so that traffic is flowing, flights arrive on time, delays are reduced, cancellations are reduced, which is ultimately what makes a better travel experience.
4: This is similar to a software tool called Flyways that ASI built for airline flight dispatchers, and it's already in use at Alaska Airlines and some other carriers.
2: All right, but this contract, though, with the FAA, it's got to be a big deal. And I'm sure in this day and age, Joel, that it's got to be prompting some pushback about mixing artificial intelligence and air traffic control.
4: Totally. I mean, anyone who has seen AI hallucinate or make, basic mistakes will understand why that is happening. This rollout started with a pilot project around the three major airports in the Washington, D.C. area. Representative Don Beyer from Northern Virginia complained that the FAA is using his constituents as, quote, guinea pigs. And I asked Philipp Bockendorf how he responds to that and to people's fears about AI.
5: I would say, look at it, see for yourself. But I think a lot of the skepticism comes from actually not knowing. And I totally understand that there is fear about, like, this is AI for air traffic control, but it's not. That's the whole point. The machine never makes a decision. It's a human operator, the air traffic manager. And, like, we want that they have the very best technology. We don't want them to run on 1980s software. Who can disagree with that?
2: Bottom line, Joel, I mean, is there any way to know how much this software can make the airspace more efficient?
4: It's a really good question. I've talked to some former and current air traffic controllers, and some of them are skeptical about how big of a difference this will make, especially around our most congested airspace, around major airports and big hubs. The airlines are hopeful this will let the FAA be more nimble around big storms, hopefully be able to recover more quickly if air traffic managers have better data at their fingertips.
2: All right, that's NPR's Joel Rose. Joel, thanks.
4: You're welcome.
2: This is NPR News.
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7: 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That was all the morning's business news on 91.3 WLRN. 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
9: 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Conducted by Maestro Gustavo Jimenez, the orchestra of the Teatro Real brings an unforgettable evening featuring Rodrigo's Concierto de Aranjuez with master guitarist Juan Manuel Cañizares. Soprano Gabriela Reyes will perform works by Manuel de Falla, and the evening culminates with Rimsky-Korsakov's epic Scheherazade. Tickets at arstcenter.org, October 17th at Knight Concert Hall.
10: Good morning, I'm Tom Bailey at the BBC. Brazil's Supreme Electoral Court has upheld a ban on social media posts that repeat the false claim that the right-wing presidential candidate Flavio Bolsonaro wants to remove the national patron saint. Mr. Bolsonaro is an evangelical Protestant, while his left-wing rival President Lula da Silva is a Catholic. James Reid reports.
11: Our Lady of Aparecida, a black representation of the Virgin Mary, is venerated by Brazil's Catholic majority. Flavio Bolsonaro says the claim that he wants to end her status as the national patron saint is fake news, designed to damage his chances of winning Sunday's election.
10: Next, Pakistan has launched fresh airstrikes on targets in neighbouring Afghanistan. Islamabad says at least 22 militants were killed and weapons destroyed, but the Afghan government says 9 civilians died. To Switzerland, where new data shows that the country's glaciers have suffered a near-record loss of ice this year. More than 5% of remaining Swiss glacier ice disappeared in the last 12 months. Here's our climate reporter, Mark Poynting.
12: Scientists say the sobering truth is that the climate is now too warm for many alpine glaciers to survive. But researchers stress that sharp cuts to carbon emissions can still save much of the planet's glacier ice. They say this is crucial for the hundreds of millions of people worldwide who rely on the water from glaciers for farming, hydropower or drinking.
10: I'm Tom Bailey at the BBC in London.
13: This is WLRN News. I'm Helen Acevedo. Palm Beach County Commissioners officially paused artificial intelligence data center development for a year while they update county regulations. It comes 2 months after the contentious multi-billion dollar proposal known as Project Tango was denied. Project opponents, however, pointed to what they say was a lack of transparency during the county's approval process. Jake Shore is WLRN's investigative reporter for Palm Beach County. I spoke with him about those concerns and the complicated history behind Tango's land, developers, and opponents.
14: Jake, can you quickly remind us what Project Tango is and why it was controversial?
15: Sure. Estimated at around 3.6 million square feet, Project Tango was pitched for a site on the western edge of the county, next to a small community called Arden. Developers said the data center would power AI, provide jobs, and create hundreds of millions in property tax revenues for the county. Now, neighbors in Arden and other communities were staunchly against it. They feared impact to the water supply and their electricity bills, plus noise impacting a nearby elementary school.
14: So when did residents begin raising concerns about the approval process?
15: Last December, the project went to the full county commission for approval, after clearing an initial vote. The commission then put this major project on their consent agenda. The consent agenda is designed for routine, non-controversial items that can be approved together with a single vote. Opponents saw it differently. Here's how Arden resident Ben Brown described it.
16: I would say, unbiasedly, the most simple way for them to try to sneak it past us.
15: They raised a big stink and the developers asked to postpone the vote. But residents say this was not the last problem.
14: What else happened?
15: Well, one commissioner whose district included Project Tango had to recuse herself from voting on it. That's because she voiced her opposition to this project in advance at a town hall. The county attorney advised that she recuse herself, saying that her earlier public comments could create legal problems if she participated in the vote. And then a second commissioner was criticized for allegedly sending text messages and memes to an attorney for Tango during the project's hearing. Neither commissioner responded to our request for comment. And another point of contention, the identity of the AI company that would have benefited from the facility has never publicly been disclosed. Opponents argued that this made it difficult to evaluate the project.
14: Got it. And you dug into some of the history of the land and developers here, right? Tell us about it.
15: So, yeah, I'll start with PBA Holdings. They're the lead developers for Project Tango and co-own the land where it was proposed. About 20 years ago, the company operated under a different name, but had the same president, a man named Enrique Tomeo. Tomeo was a successful businessman, and in the early 2000s, his company turned empty mining pits into a deal with the state to store water. And in another deal, with land just east of the mining pits, a proposed housing development. Both projects later became part of separate criminal cases involving county commissioners. Ex-Commissioner Tony Mazzalotti was indicted and pleaded guilty to fraud for having an undisclosed interest in the housing development while voting to help it go through. And then there was former Commissioner Warren Newell. He also pleaded guilty to fraud for not disclosing his interest in the water storage deal. Both of them served time in prison. To be clear, neither Tomeo nor his company were charged with wrongdoing in the criminal cases. And 2 decades later, that mining land is now the proposed site of Project Tango. Tomeo's company is the lead developer. And, ironically, the housing community did get built and became Arden, the community with the largest megaphone opposing Tango. There have been no allegations of fraud in Project Tango. But for residents who remember those earlier scandals, questions about government transparency are still shaping the debate.
14: That was my conversation with our investigative reporter, Jake Shore. You can find more of his reporting at WLRN.org. I'm Helen Acevedo. 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

0: shifting more of the costs onto states rather than the federal government. As a result, states may need to spend 2 to 3 times more in the future in order to keep the food assistance program running. That's according to the Georgetown Center on Poverty and Inequality. The key question now is how states will afford these new costs to SNAP. Policy experts say states may need to raise taxes, cut funding for other programs, or reduce access to food benefits. And it comes as SNAP participation is already rapidly dropping. Juliana Kim, NPR News.
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4: 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Bonnie Berman here with Carlton Gillespie on the penultimate day, right?
5: That's right,
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5: Thank you to Dory in Boynton Beach, Laura in Pinecrest, Aldo in Miramar, who says WLRN is a treasure for South Florida. 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
6: Tin DC, good morning. Passengers on a flight from Dubai to Tel Aviv are describing what happened on board a Fly Dubai airplane that caused them to make an emergency landing in Saudi Arabia.
7: The plane signaled a distress call on Wednesday after one of the pilots apparently stabbed the other pilot and seemed to be trying to crash the plane with everyone on board. Many of the passengers were Israelis, and officials in Israel are calling it an attempted terrorist attack, although the motive is still unknown.
6: NPR's Kat Longstorff is with us now from Tel Aviv. Good morning, Kat.
8: Hey, good morning.
6: It sounds like a really harrowing situation on that plane. What can you tell us?
8: Yeah, so like you said, the plane was operated by Fly Dubai. That's an airline based in the UAE. There's still a lot we don't know, but Israeli Prime Minister Benjamin Netanyahu put out a statement after speaking with some of the passengers who told them the plane went into a spin and then began to plunge as one of the pilots was trying to sabotage the aircraft.

0: aircraft systems after stabbing his co-pilot. He said some passengers sprang into action and were able to enter the cockpit after that pilot who was stabbed unlocked the cockpit door during the attack. Those passengers managed to subdue the attacker. Israeli officials released a video of Netanyahu talking to one of those passengers, a man named Yaniv Hanun, once he landed back in Israel. Hayun's clothing was still covered in blood in the video. He described how he put the attacker in a chokehold and pulled the plane's controls up to try to right it. Hayun says he's a plumber, but he thought to do that after seeing it on a TV show. He also said that there happened to be another flight crew on the plane who jumped in to help land it.
1: That's incredible. You were at the airport in Tel Aviv last night as the passengers arrived there. What was that like?
0: Yeah, it was really hectic. The arrivals area was filled with journalists and family members. The passengers slowly emerged, dragging their suitcases behind them. Some were crying, some smiling, looking relieved, and some just looked really tired. There were also quite a few families with children. I talked to one passenger named Dan Zoller. He was traveling with his wife and two small children on the flight. He confirmed a lot of what Netanyahu said, that he saw three other passengers throw themselves on that co-pilot who was attacking his colleague and capture him. And he said he was trying to just distract his son during the incident, to tell him that what was happening wasn't normal.
2: I told him that it's something that happened like once in 25 years. I want him to be calm. And we are happy to come back.
0: That seemed like the overwhelming feeling from people, just happy to have 2 feet back on solid ground.
1: Yeah, I hear people, I think, singing in the background, I think, sort of to welcome people back. Do we know anything about the co-pilot who carried out this attack?
0: We don't know much. Both the pilot and the co-pilot are alive. They're being interviewed by investigators in Saudi Arabia. The UAE has also opened an investigation, and Netanyahu has said Israel will be involved. The pilot who was stabbed is from India. Both Netanyahu and India's prime minister have commended him. And the co-pilot who did the attacking is from Oman. It's still unclear if he was acting alone.
1: And what's been the response in Israel to all of this?
0: Well, this is the top story here, with the four passengers who entered the cockpit being hailed as heroes who saved the lives of 175 people on board, according to Israeli officials. You know, it comes at a particularly political time here in Israel, as national elections, which will determine whether Netanyahu remains prime minister, are less than a month away. He's been campaigning on this idea that he alone can protect Israelis from the threats that Israel faces. So this incident on the plane will almost certainly be a talking point in the coming weeks.
1: That is NPR's Kat Lonsdorf in Tel Aviv. Kat, thank you.
0: Thank you.
1: President Trump promised earlier this month that he would campaign to support Republicans in 35 of the most competitive races.
3: I'm going to go to every one of those 35 places, and we're going to see if we can get everyone elected.
4: However, instead of going to battleground states such as New Hampshire, Maine, or Michigan, Trump is first heading today to the more reliably red state of Oklahoma.
1: NPR White House correspondent Franco Ordonez will be traveling with the president, but he's stopped by to talk to us first. Good morning, Franco.
5: How are you?
1: Why Oklahoma?
5: Well, I mean, in some ways, it's just likely knocking some rust off and workshopping his campaign speech in front of a more friendly environment before heading to other states. I mean, it's certainly a place where he can get an enthusiastic response to this week's announcements for example, a $15 billion steel plant being built in Iowa, as well as a $54 billion investment by South Korea into a project to export natural gas from Alaska. And both of those are battleground states. Now, Alex Conant, a Republican strategist who worked in the George W. Bush White House, told me that the trip to Oklahoma, and then actually to Alabama next, you know, reminds him of the 2006 midterms when Bush campaigned almost exclusively in red states.
6: You can't go to a district or a state where there's just as many Democrats as Republicans, or where there's a lot of independent voters, because you're going to do more harm than good when your favorability numbers are this low.
5: And that's because in a swing state, Trump's as likely and perhaps more likely to stir up Democrats and independent voters who are not happy with him to go out and vote against Republicans.
1: Now, we mentioned that Oklahoma is comfortably red, but could this also be about making sure it stays that way, sort of stabilizing the base, as it were?
5: Yeah, for sure. I mean, Trump endorsed the Republican gubernatorial candidate Mike Mazzei, for example, and he barely won his primary. So this is partly making sure that his supporters show up, Trump's supporters. The challenge that Republicans have long had, and we've talked about this, is turning out low propensity voters when Trump is not on the ballot. And this trip to Oklahoma and Alabama is part of an effort to make sure those voters do come out next month for the midterms.
1: So, but Trump's message to the base has been, we've heard him say this explicitly.

0: easily to pretend that he is on the ballot. But isn't that a risky message, considering how poorly he's doing in the polls?
1: Yeah, but I'm not really sure Republicans have much of a choice. I mean, there is no question that some Republicans are trying to distance themselves, as we saw many skip the midterm convention. But I was talking with John McHenry, a veteran Republican pollster, and he told me that Trump is so tied to the Republican Party right now that lawmakers really have to tread carefully.
2: And the thing that we've learned over the last couple of years is that it's impossible to run away from the president. This president has a way of throwing his arms around you. And you can't turn too far away from President Trump without turning off his voters.
0: So what is the White House or the Republican National Committee, which is helping to lead the campaign, what do they have to say about this?
1: Yeah, an RNC official who asked for anonymity because they're not authorized to speak public told me the president is heading to Oklahoma, at least in part because it's also near the Texas border and the Dallas-Fort Worth media market. The idea is to help turn out base voters in Texas as well. You know, that goes for Alabama. Also, the trip is near the Florida panhandle. And they assured me that Trump will later visit battleground states like Florida, like Texas, like Ohio, and also Michigan.
0: That is White House correspondent Franco Ordonez. Franco, thank you.
1: Thank you, Michelle.
0: Defense Secretary Pete Hegseth plans to continue thinning the ranks of generals and admirals even as the war with Iran continues.
3: Yeah, that is what he told hundreds of junior military leaders in a speech Wednesday at Quantico in Virginia. Leaning into culture war flashpoints, Hegseth says he has revived a warrior ethos in the military.
4: The ideological clowns are out. The patriotic cowboys are in. With testosterone testing on top.
0: Here to tell us more is NPR's Quill Lawrence. Quill, good morning.
5: Good morning.
0: So what exactly does Hegseth want to do with the military leadership?
5: Well, he says he's cut 10% of these flag officers already, and he would like to try to reach 20%. And he smiled when he said in the past year these generals or admirals who disagreed with him aren't there anymore. It's pretty unusual. Hegseth has been reaching way down into the promotion list to prevent some colonels from becoming generals and just not giving any explanation.
0: You know, some of these generals were highly regarded. I mean, they had vocal support from Democrats and Republicans, and so this has been controversial. So is it the number of positions he's cutting that critics object to, or who he seems to be going after?
5: No, I mean, a lot of people agree that there might be some bloat at the top of the military ranks, but it's these inferred reasons or lack of any explanation for the names that he is cutting. Air Force General C.Q. Brown, Army Generals Randy George and Chris Donahue were widely considered among the best. And he's fired a number of senior black and female officers, and Hegseth has implied in the past that women or non-white generals are DEI hires. He said in his speech that recruitment is up, although that often has a lot to do with the economy as much as anything else.
0: Did he have anything else to say about the war with Iran?
5: Well, he said Iran's conventional forces are destroyed, and so is their nuclear program. He spent just as much time railing against the press corps for reporting things like low morale on these long deployments to Iran and damage to bases overseas, depleted munition stocks. Here's what he said.
4: A free press is, of course, important, but partisan activism that intentionally smears the troops and the historic mission that they're undertaking is fundamentally anti-American. It's sick. It's a national betrayal. It's treason, actually.
5: It's worth noting that the Pentagon hasn't had a news briefing since May, which is also very unusual. Nothing like this during 20 years of sometimes very intense war in Iraq and Afghanistan. And it's also unusual, though I think we're getting used to it, it's just how partisan this speech was to a military that really prides itself on avoiding politics.
0: And I'll just note here that he seems to be objecting to reporting that is true. Did he have anything to say about actual Pentagon policy?
5: Yeah, the biggest announcement was the creation of a four-star general to command the Autonomous Warfare Command, a drone command, and just a project to study innovations on the battlefield, a lot of the things we're seeing in Ukraine, and also a project to sort of disrupt and supercharge the Pentagon's really glacial procurement process. And that is going to involve a few names you'll recognize: Newt Gingrich, the former House Speaker, and then two tech billionaires, Palmer Luckey and Elon Musk, who led the President Trump's Doge project to reform the U.S. government last year.
0: That is NPR's Quill Lawrence. Quill, thank you.
5: Thank you.
0: This is NPR News.
6: Hi, this is Debbie and Herb in Delray Beach, Florida. 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
1: 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Carlton Gillespie in the studio here with Bonnie Berman. Good morning, Bonnie.
2: Good morning, and good morning to you. 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
1: Ruben in Key Biscayne, Michelle in Coral Springs, your donations were tripled. 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
3: It's Morning Edition from NPR News. I'm Michelle Martin in Washington, D.C.
4: And I'm A. Martinez in Los Angeles, California. This year's El Niño climate pattern is already affecting extreme weather around the planet, and it still hasn't peaked. Forecasts show it's likely to be the strongest ever recorded. It's why many climate scientists are saying it's crucial to study this El Niño to help improve forecasts. But federal researchers are already behind. Joining us now is NPR's Lauren Sommer to explain why that is. Lauren, I'm here in Los Angeles. It's all I hear about every day, all day, is El Niño, El Niño, El Niño. So why is this one so noteworthy?
5: Yeah, well, basically, it's a whopper. I mean, it's looking like a record breaker. Already, water in the Pacific Ocean around the equator is extremely warm, and that's how El Niño is measured. All that warm water releases a lot of heat to the atmosphere, and that will change weather patterns all winter. In the U.S., it can mean really catastrophic flooding in the southern half of the country. El Niños, you know, they only happen every few years, and super El Niños like this one are even rarer. So the last time there was a super El Niño, back in 2015 and 16, federal researchers jumped at the chance to study it.
4: So how do they do that?
5: Researchers at NOAA, which is the National Oceanic and Atmospheric Administration, wanted to get measurements of what was happening in the Pacific because, you know, there's just not as much weather information collected over the ocean as there is on land. I spoke to Randy Dole, who worked on the project at NOAA and has since retired. He says usually big field projects can take 5 years to plan at NOAA, but they knew they had a unique opportunity and had to move faster.
6: You can do research after an event's over for years or decades, but you have to get observations during the event. And so we were going to do whatever we could to get data that could be used both at the current time and in the future.
5: So they put together a rapid research campaign in the Pacific using planes, ships, lots of weather balloons, even an unmanned aircraft to measure that El Niño. And they collected a lot of data.
4: All right. So that was then, 2015, 2016. What's the federal government planning for this El Niño?
5: NOAA says it's sending a few autonomous watercrafts, kind of like drones, that will sail into the El Niño. Researchers are also looking for other projects internally, but the agency told me it won't match the same resources as last time. And what they do is still contingent on Congress passing a budget this fall, which now has a December deadline, and that's when El Niño is already peaking. The Trump administration is really targeting NOAA's research capacity right now. It's proposed eliminating the office that does climate research, like on El Niños. And as a whole, the agency has lost more than 2,000 staff due to firings and retirements since Trump started his second term.
4: But what's the risk then of not studying this El Niño in detail? I mean, is that something that could affect people's lives?
5: Yeah, I spoke to 10 weather and climate experts, and they all said because this El Niño is so strong, it's a crucial case study. Here's Daniel Swain, a climate scientist with the University of California Agriculture and Natural Resources.
7: We rarely have opportunities like this, and I almost hesitate to call it an opportunity given that it's likely going to harm a lot of people around the world in the meantime. But from a scientific perspective, it is a big natural experiment.
5: You know, El Niño involves very complex processes that happen in both the ocean and the atmosphere, and there are still aspects of that that aren't well understood. There's also big questions about whether climate change is making El Niños more intense. So experts say using this El Niño as a learning opportunity is important and ultimately could improve the forecasts that help communities prepare and even save lives.
4: That's NPR's Lauren Sommer. Lauren, thanks.
5: Thank you.
8: Hi, my name is Peter, and I was listening to the radio, and I was caught in a traffic jam. 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And since I'm a listener and I've never supported you, I thought it was about time. So I'm on Route 1 heading south into Dania Beach, and I have signed up. And I can't afford much, but I'm giving what I can, and I very much appreciate the radio station that I listen to. Thank you very much.
1: Thank you so much, Peter, and safe travels there. And thank you so much for finally taking the plunge. What a great time to do it on Triple Thursday, on the second to last day of our fall member drive, the extraordinary, unprecedented fall member drive, where you're helping to unlock $1 million. So you couldn't have done it at a better time. Perhaps you're like Peter, perhaps you've been listening for a long time and you love WLRN, but you just haven't taken that step from being a listener to a listener contributor. What could be a better time? 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Bonnie Berman here with Carlton Gillespie. He's our Broward reporter and the host of the Florida Roundup. Getting ready for that, I see. Are you, Carlton?
0: I am, yeah. The work never stops over here. But like you mentioned, Bonnie, that $1 million sustainer challenge, let's break that down. So if we hear from 3,000 sustainers, or if you're already a sustaining member and you want to increase that membership by any dollar amount, you count towards those 3,000 listeners. Once we hit that number, we unlock $1 million for WLRN.
1: $1 million.
0: It is a transformational amount of money to keep public media strong and independent free press in South Florida strong. 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
1: Oh, I mean, I could go on. 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How about Sabrina in Miramar? 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Sabrina says, support independent press in all caps. 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
0: Why is this $1 million sustaining challenge so important? 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
1: You know, Sabrina became a new member, a new monthly donor. 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
9: From the WLRN Newsroom, I'm Sophia Sahran. 70% of the city of Doral's population are immigrants, mostly Venezuelans, and many are now living in fear of deportation because of a surge in detainments under the Trump administration. Doral Mayor Christy Fraga recently spoke to WLRN's Wilkin Brutus at the Sunshine Economy Summit in Fort Lauderdale for a panel discussion on immigration.
10: Just to clarify for the public, the 287G agreement is a federal partnership between ICE and local law enforcement that allows deputies to work and assist ICE in their operations. You voted for that.
11: I think it's important to make a distinction. The 287G was a state requirement. It was part of a law that was passed last year that required municipalities, police department to cooperate and participate. And local elected officials were very heavily intimidated by the state that if we didn't comply, we could be removed from office, we could lose funding, police departments could lose accreditation. There was all types of kind of threats made. And we received the advice from our attorney at the time that this was strictly ministerial. Really, we had no choice but to do it, otherwise we would face potential consequences from the state.
10: The state statute can't force municipalities that don't have a county jail to sign the 287G
11: So that agreement. Information, there's a lot of inaccurate information going around. The municipality sued, and the judge dropped it saying it was a premature lawsuit. And neither party won. They said it was premature, it was dismissed with prejudice. And basically what they said was, well, you didn't comply, we're not going to force you to comply, but you can't go against it. You can't pass law that conflicts with it, right? But there was no determination on whether adopting it or not was in violation of the law. Our police departments are having a lot of local issues with trust, and we've done such a great job of building the trust in our community, our police, with our police officers. Let me be very clear, our residents defend our police officers tremendously. And if you actually go to the FDLE website, you'll see that the city says active, non-operational. We've had zero engagement and zero officers trained. We actually did not comply. We did vote for it because we were told we had to, but we basically said, vote for it, but don't do anything with it. And we didn't. We didn't send any officers to be deputized or be trained. It still shows on the FDLE website, zero. We've had zero engagement, zero enforcement, zero collaboration with CBP or immigration.
10: If you're forced to sign the 287G agreement, how is it possible to not then?
11: You just don't comply.
10: But to publicly say you won't comply is what's confusing.
11: We didn't publicly say we won't comply. The FDLE page says it. You'll see that the city of Doral and many other cities who signed but have not complied.
9: That was Doral Mayor Christy Fraga speaking with WLRN's Wilkin Brutus at the Sunshine Economy Summit in Fort Lauderdale last week. Temperatures this summer in Florida and across the U.S. were among the hottest on record, and climate activists are demanding Congress devote more time to a major contributing factor, the climate crisis. Tramell Gomes with the Florida News Connection has this report.
12: A push by the Climate Action Campaign aims to get Capitol Hill lawmakers to focus on what's driving changing weather patterns. Margie Ault leads this initiative, noting that even in the face of political headwinds, real solutions are on the table.
13: We need to make sure we are transitioning to a clean energy economy that is better for our air, it is better for our economy, it is better for our health. And we know exactly how to get more clean energy on the grid.
12: Data from the National Weather Service show Fort Lauderdale and West Palm Beach had their hottest summers ever recorded, with temperatures about 2.4 degrees above normal. Miami tied its hottest summer from 2023. The extreme heat coincided with

0: severe drought conditions across much of the state, with Lake Okeechobee sitting more than 3 feet below its historical average. Ault says volunteers held more than 90 rallies in recent months asking legislators and governors to join the conversation about the rising heat, worsening storms, and dangerous pollution.
1: A lot of people out there are talking about climate change. Unfortunately, we're not hearing as much from our politicians as we wish we were, and we can't solve a problem that we don't talk about.
0: According to the National Weather Service, Florida's record heat was driven by a strong El Nino pattern that suppressed cooling rain showers. The drought has also fueled an active wildfire season, with more than 2,000 fires burning nearly 136,000 acres since the start of the year.
2: 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I'm Sophia Sahran.
3: This is Denise Glasser in Coral Gables, Florida, and I've been listening to LRN NPR for over 50 years. 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
4: 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Good morning. I'm Carlton Gillespie alongside Bonnie Berman here in the studio and letting you know you've tuned in at one of the most exciting moments in WLRN's history. 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
4: Right. 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
1: Carnegie Mellon University has received the largest single donation in the history of American higher education, $3 billion. It's the latest in a series of big donations to the country's top colleges. NPR's Alyssa Nadworny covers higher ed, and she's here to tell us more about this. Good morning, Alyssa.
2: Good morning.
1: So would you just start by telling us who made this gift and why?
2: So the historic donation comes from Kenneth Griffin. He's a hedge fund executive. He's a Harvard alum, but he's been in talks with Carnegie Mellon for over 2 years about this. Here's Griffin talking about his motivation for the donation on CNBC.
3: Higher education has been under attack in the last 2 years in the United States, but we need to elevate higher education in our country. This is the on-ramp to the American dream for the youth of our country.
2: So about $1 billion of that money is going to go towards CMU's Pittsburgh campus, including its computer science school, which will be named for Griffin. The other $2 billion will go towards a campus in Miami. The university says this new branch will, quote, invert the higher education model. And it's not going to be organized by traditional academic majors. Instead, they'll organize around themes, what they're calling social challenges, societal challenges, human health and biology, national security, energy and climate resilience, and advanced manufacturing. Now, there's very few concrete details, but the idea is that CMU Miami will be a totally different model.
1: So let's go back to the gift and give us the context for a gift of this size.
2: Well, it's still relatively rare to see these big dollar donations, but it is happening more and more. This donation surpassed the $2 billion gift that Nike co-founder Phil Knight and his wife Penny Knight gave to Oregon Health and Science University last year. They also recently gave another $1 billion to the University of Oregon for a new engineering college. In 2024, Ruth Gottesman gave $1 billion to cover tuition in perpetuity at the Albert Einstein College of Medicine in the Bronx. Most big donations have specific priorities, often a new building or a program, and plenty of them come with naming rights.
1: And I'm just wondering here if the size of these donations reflects the fact that we have an economy with a small group of people who own a tremendous amount of wealth.
2: Well, that's exactly right. I mean, in the fiscal year of 2025, philanthropic gifts to American colleges and universities were up, totaling more than $78 billion, but the total number of donors decreased for the fourth straight year. So the donors that are dropping out are those individuals who give smaller gifts, often less than $1,000, which means an overwhelming percentage of higher education's philanthropic support comes from these small numbers of super rich people. Last year, 89% of the funds received were donated by just 2% of donors. And that's from a report by the Council for Advancement and Support of Education.
1: But does this mean anything for the cost of college? I mean, despite these big donations, college tuition for many students is very high, something I know very well, having just experienced this myself.
2: Yes. Well, okay, so now most Americans don't pay those big sticker prices, but that doesn't mean that families aren't struggling to pay for college. In the world of higher ed fundraising, financial aid and scholarships still remain a big priority. You know, it's unclear how much, if any, of this Griffin money will go towards scholarship. I mean, tuition at CMU is almost $70,000 a year. The president there did signal he would use part of the gift to make the university more affordable, but he didn't detail it. And now, you know, Michelle, this comes as colleges are continuing to close and cut back programs and staff. I will say big picture that these donations signal a continued belief in higher education, scientific discovery, economic mobility. Griffin said, you know, higher ed and its funding streams, especially those coming from the federal government, have been at risk.
1: That's NPR's Alyssa Nadworny. Alyssa, thank you. And this is NPR News.
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0: 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Bonnie Berman here with Carlton Gillespie. Good morning, Carlton.
1: Good morning, Bonnie. 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
5: This is Morning Edition from NPR News. I'm Michelle Martin.
6: And I'm A. Martinez. Here's one tool the Trump administration is using to pressure undocumented immigrants to leave the country themselves. Civil fines of up to $1.8 million per person. 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
7: In the city of Gastonia, near Charlotte, several tenants were recently evicted from an aging apartment complex. Tito Savillon was hired to do what he does best, remodel the apartments. With paint-stained hands and jeans, this is how Savillon has made his American dream happen ever since he migrated from Honduras more than a decade ago. But this dream is in jeopardy. This summer, Savillon got a letter saying he owes the Department of Homeland Security more than $1 million. Savillon is undocumented, and the government says he, quote, willfully failed to leave the U.S. after receiving a removal order in 2023 under the Biden administration.
8: I have a family. That's the only that really matters that I have over here, you know?
7: Paying the fine is out of the question, and so is leaving his U.S. citizen wife, his stepson, his business, and the southern state he now calls home.
8: I don't have a reason to get back in Honduras anyway. In my country, everything can be dangerous in some places where I live, you know? I think, like, you can do it well in this country if you can have a way to do it good, you know?
7: Savillon says he had no clue about a removal order, and the notice of the fines was the first time he heard about this. Lawyers have told him his best option is to try to gain legal status through his spouse. DHS says in a statement that by mid-July, it had issued more than 100,000 civil fines, totaling more than $84 billion. DHS says those fines include up to $1,000 for each day that a person hasn't self-deported since receiving a removal order. Savillon's family, like his father-in-law, Ricky Robinson, has come to his defense.
9: Where's he going to get $1 million? Have it in the back pocket? That's a scary tactic.
7: Robinson voted for Trump in the 2024 election. He says he regrets his decision now.
9: He said that he was going to get the criminal aliens. If you're just because you came across the border and you've done nothing but start your business, start a family, and haven't committed any crimes, no, he never said anything about going out to people like that.
7: Immigration policy swings with each administration. But Congress set up the conditions of a flawed system, says Aaron Reichland Melnick of the American Immigration Council.
10: The last time Congress made any changes to our immigration enforcement system was 1996.
7: That law blocks people from returning to the U.S. for up to 10 years if they had unlawful presence. But it also kept a lot of migrants from leaving the U.S. when historically they would move.
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2: 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Why should I self-deport?
3: The Legal Aid Society of New York is part of a class action lawsuit against the Trump administration to challenge these fines. While a decision is pending, people like Savillon hope a judge will put a temporary pause on these fines. For NPR News, I'm Aaron Sanchez Guerra in Charlotte, North Carolina.
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6: From the WLRN Newsroom, I'm Sofia Serran. From walking away from medical school to starring on Netflix, a stand-up comedian brings his sharp observational humor to South Florida this week. WLRN's Wilkin Brutus has more.
7: White mom chores are cute. Immigrant mom chores are like, hey, go fix my business.
8: Bengali American stand-up comedian and actor Usama Siddiqui grew up in Plano, Texas, before spending 12 years honing his craft in New York. Ahead of his Palm Beach County show, Siddiqui says South Florida audiences are among his favorite crowds to play.
9: I love Florida. I think Florida gets a bad rap for some reason because of, you know, people talk about all this crazy type of Florida man or bath salts and all this stuff. But low-key, you go to Florida and it's like the coolest people on earth, down to laugh at whatever.
8: Siddiqui famously abandoned his plans to attend medical school at Texas A&M University just one day before leaving, choosing comedy instead.
9: Greeks, Haitians, Bengalis, all the subcultures have the same kind of heavy-duty parenting. Education is everything. Respect your parents or else, and like be a doctor, engineer. All that stuff is very like, I mean, it's all of us.
8: Siddiqui says his tour is booming right now, thanks to his breakthrough appearance on Netflix's Funny AF alongside Kevin Hart. I'm Wilkin Brutus in Palm Beach County.
6: Siddiqui performs October 2nd at the Palm Beach Improv. 12 new laws take effect in Florida today. One of them is called Meg's Law, named after Kathleen Dial's sister, who died following a nitrous oxide addiction. Also called laughing gas, it's now banned from gas stations and smoke shops.
10: We're glad to see Meg have a legacy, something positive that she leaves behind on this earth that hopefully will help other families from suffering the same fate that our family has suffered.
6: Another law increases penalties for some types of animal abuse. This is WLRN News. I'm Sofia Serran.
11: Hi, this is Tamara from Miami, and I just recently committed to a $100 pledge, which I couldn't make until just now, and I wanted to be sure to make it because it's a triple Thursday, and I'm dedicating this to myself and all others that can't afford it right now, because this is a great resource and a wonderful storytelling place and a place of facts and reality, and we very much appreciate it. So I'm happy I was able to fulfill my pledge and that it is being tripled today. Thank you so much, and keep up the great work.
12: Thank you, Tamara. 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
13: Good morning, Bonnie. And that's exactly the thing, right? Three times the impact, but it goes even further than that because we're in the middle of WLRN's $1 million sustainer challenge. 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
2: Live from NPR News in Washington, I'm Corva Coleman. Passengers on a flight from Dubai to Tel Aviv are describing what happened on board the plane that caused them to make an emergency landing yesterday in Saudi Arabia. That's after one of the pilots apparently stabbed the co-pilot while trying to crash the plane. NPR's Kat Lonsdorf reports 174 people were aboard.
3: Israeli Prime Minister Benjamin Netanyahu put out a statement after speaking with some of the passengers, who described how several were able to enter the cockpit after the pilot, who was stabbed, unlocked its door while being attacked. Those passengers then subdued the attacker. One of them, named Yaniv Hanun, spoke to Netanyahu once back in Israel, his clothes still covered in blood. He described putting the attacker in a chokehold and then pulling up on the controls to try to right the plane, something he'd seen in a TV show. Several passengers NPR interviewed confirmed many of these details. Israeli officials are calling it an attempted terrorist attack, although the motive is still unknown. Kat Lonsdorf, NPR News, Tel Aviv.
2: Defense Secretary Pete Hegseth continues his reduction of the ranks of U.S. military generals and admirals. This is happening as the war with Iran continues. NPR's Quill Lawrence says Hegseth announced the move yesterday in a speech to hundreds of junior military leaders in Virginia.
4: He says he's cut 10% of these flag officers already, and he would like to try to reach 20%. And he smiled when he said in the past year these generals or admirals who disagreed with him aren't there anymore. It's pretty unusual. Hegseth has been reaching way down into the promotion list to prevent some colonels from becoming generals and just not giving any explanation.
2: NPR's Quill Lawrence reporting. Cornell University says an outside counsel will investigate the school's handling of an alleged sexual assault case in 2024. New York Governor Kathy Hochul had been calling for an independent investigation, as NPR's Brian Mann reports.
5: In a statement on social media, Hochul said she secured a promise from Cornell that the review by an outside counsel will happen.
6: And I just spoke to the university president. They have agreed. They understand the importance of this.
5: The university has drawn criticism for its response 2 years ago, when word of an alleged sexual assault at a frat party first spread on campus after the woman reported it to campus police. In a recent civil lawsuit, the woman alleges she was gang raped by 7 students. None of the men faced criminal charges. Some were suspended or expelled, but Cornell has declined to say what other disciplinary actions were taken. Hochul says the probe is needed to restore trust.
6: I want answers. I want to know what happened.
5: No details yet on how the investigation will work. Brian Mann, NPR News, Ithaca, New York.
2: The state of Tennessee botched the execution of convicted murderer Krista Pike last night. Executioners gave her a lethal dose of drugs twice. Both attempts failed. Witnesses say Pike was alive and snoring. Tennessee officials moved Pike to a hospital. This is NPR.
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1: Thank you, Oscar.
0: Yeah, sorry.
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0: I was just going to say, it's short and sweet and to the point from Oscar. 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Carlton Gillespie in the studio with Bonnie Berman. Good morning, Bonnie.
1: Good morning. It's just so exciting because it's not just Triple Thursday. 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Welcome to one of the most exciting moments in WLRN's history. 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
0: I want to read this from John in Hypalexo, who became a monthly sustainer. He says, I've written for the Miami Herald and served as a writer and a photographer for the South Florida Sun Sentinel and the Palm Beach Post. His career spans from the mid-80s all the way to 2016. He says, in addition to other publications, I've watched them all shrink their workforces and their coverage. It's very sad. I'm glad WLRN is here. And that is true. The news media landscape in South Florida is shrinking. Newsrooms are shrinking. They're laying off positions. McClatchy and the Miami Herald lost 30 editorial positions, a third of their editorial newsroom. I mean, it is shrinking, but WLRN stays strong because we don't have to answer to a corporation. 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
9: This is Morning Edition from NPR News. I'm A. Martinez.
10: I'm Steve Inskeep.
11: And I'm Michelle Martin. President Trump promised earlier this month that he would campaign to support Republicans in 35 of the most competitive races.
12: I'm going to go to every one of those 35 places, and we're going to see if we can get everyone elected.
9: However, instead of going to battleground states such as New Hampshire, Maine, or Michigan, Trump is first heading today to the more reliably red state of Oklahoma.
11: NPR White House correspondent Franco Ordonez will be traveling with the president, but he's stopped by to talk to us first. Good morning, Franco.
13: How are you?
11: Why Oklahoma?
13: Well, I mean, in some ways, it's just likely knocking some rust off and workshopping his campaign speech in front of a more friendly environment before heading to other states. I mean, it's certainly a place where he can get an enthusiastic response to this week's announcements for example, a $15 billion steel plant being built in Iowa, as well as a $54 billion investment by South Korea into a project to export natural gas from Alaska. And both of those are battleground states. Now, Alex Conan, a Republican strategist who worked in the George W. Bush White House, told me that the trip to Oklahoma, and then actually to Alabama next, you know, reminds him of the 2006 midterms when Bush campaigned almost exclusively in red states.
14: You can't go to a district or a state where there's just as many Democrats as Republicans, or where there's a lot of independent voters, because you're going to do more harm than good when your favorability numbers are this low.
13: And that's because in a swing state, Trump's as likely, and perhaps

0: perhaps more likely to stir up Democrats and independent voters who are not happy with him to go out and vote against Republicans.
1: Now, we mentioned that Oklahoma is comfortably red, but could this also be about making sure it stays that way, I mean, sort of stabilizing the base, as it were?
0: Yeah, for sure. I mean, Trump endorsed the Republican gubernatorial candidate Mike Mazzei, for example, and he barely won his primary. This is partly making sure that his supporters show up, Trump supporters. The challenge that Republicans have long had, and we've talked about this, is turning out low propensity voters when Trump is not on the ballot. And this trip to Oklahoma and Alabama is part of an effort to make sure those voters do come out next month for the midterms.
1: But Trump's message to the base has been, and we've heard him say this explicitly, to pretend that he is on the ballot. But isn't that a risky message, considering how poorly he's doing in the polls?
0: Yeah, but I'm not really sure Republicans have much of a choice. I mean, there is no question that some Republicans are trying to distance themselves, as we saw many skip the midterm convention. But I was talking with John McHenry, a veteran Republican pollster, and he told me that Trump is so tied to the Republican Party right now that lawmakers really have to tread carefully.
2: And the thing that we've learned over the last couple of years is that it's impossible to run away from the president. This president has a way of throwing his arms around you. And you can't turn too far away from President Trump without turning off his voters.
1: So what does the White House or the Republican National Committee, which is helping to lead the campaign, what do they have to say about this?
0: Yeah, an RNC official who asked for anonymity because they're not authorized to speak publicly told me the president is holding his rally in Durant, Oklahoma, at least in part because it's also near the Texas border and the Dallas-Fort Worth media market. The idea is to help turn out base voters in Texas as well. Now, that goes for Alabama also. The visit to Mobile, Alabama, is near Florida's panhandle. And they assured me that Trump will later visit battleground states like Florida, like Texas, Ohio, and also Michigan.
1: That is White House correspondent Franco Ordonez. Franco, thank you.
0: Thank you, Michelle.
3: Let's hear more about this from Ron Brownstein. He's a senior political analyst at CNN, a Bloomberg opinion columnist, and an occasional guest here. Ron, welcome back.
4: Steve, good to be with you.
3: Is Trump really needed in Oklahoma?
4: Well, if Trump is needed in Oklahoma, he's got bigger problems than Oklahoma, right?
3: Yeah.
4: I mean, this is about as reliably red a state as there is on the map, you know, and if he's going there, I think, first of all, it's an indication of how reluctant many Republicans may be to be with him at this point. So starting in Oklahoma, I think is really just tells you kind of the overall situation is a little over a month out, looking pretty tough for Republicans right now.
3: I'm thinking about that comparison to the 2006 election when George W. Bush was very unpopular.
4: Yeah.
3: He was president and they weren't happy about it. Is that just a reality Trump has to deal with and so he might as well get out and make an argument?
4: I think that is the reality. I think the clear evidence is that since the 1990s at least, the single most important factor in midterm elections are voters' views of the incumbent president. So I think Republicans can run, but they can't really hide. To a greater degree than in most midterm elections, The Republican candidates have their fingerprints on the policies that are driving away voters from Trump. I mean, they have all voted repeatedly, the incumbents, to support his tariffs, to support the war in Iran, to support the One Big Beautiful Bill that made the cuts in Medicaid that are hurting them in many places. So, you know, it's tough to get away from the undertow of an incumbent president, and it may be especially tough this year because the Republican incumbents have so directly signaled their support for him through their votes.
3: There's an even more incredible layer of this, Ron, because it seems that in many cases, Republicans obeyed Trump by voting for priorities or letting Trump get away with things that They publicly disagreed with. They, in other occasions, had said they believed to be wrong.
4: Right. Absolutely. Republicans, I think, in swing and competitive areas, I think, bought the argument that 2024 was a fundamental realignment of the electorate that was going to shift the entire baseline in a Trumpy direction. You know, his approval rating now is significantly lower than it was in 2018. It's lower than Biden 22, Barack Obama 2010, and Bill Clinton 1994, significantly lower than any of them. And it has eroded in many cases the most among the groups that moved the most toward him in 2024, kind of a, you know, last in, first out phenomenon. And so if you were betting as a Republican that Trump's support in 24 created a new baseline, and that was the underpinning of many of these gerrymanders, right? Like in South Texas or in Florida, that is what is going to be tested this November. And I think the answer is going to be pretty sobering to all of those who are crowing about a multiracial working class coalition you know, coming out of the 2024 election.
3: Oh, now I have to ask about one other thing, because in this redistricting, of course, Republicans added some risk. They might have hypothetically four incredibly safe districts, and they change that into six districts in which they have an advantage. Is it possible in this scenario that the Republicans could actually lose some of those districts and do worse than they would otherwise have done?
4: I don't know if they're going to do worse than in a lab test case where this never happened at all, the gerrymanders, but I think the evidence is pretty clear that they are not going to win all the seats that they were anticipating from the gerrymanders. You know, there are a few at the very top end that Republicans have created that are virtually impossible for Democrats to win and where Trump is probably still popular. But if you look at South Texas or some of the Florida seats or the Ohio seats or the North Carolina seats that Republicans thought they had made a gimme, these are competitive races, and Democrats are likely to hold their own in them because those places have not been immune to the general decline in his approval. Even the staunchly Republican blue-collar and rural areas, there's lots of evidence that his support is fracturing, even if those voters remain dubious of Democrats in many cases. You know, take us back to where we started. Yeah. I mean, the president is in Oklahoma, which tells you everything you need to know about how big a battlefield has emerged in this campaign, even if Democrats don't win anything in Oklahoma. Although I will note that they did win unexpectedly an Oklahoma House seat in 2018. As someone was saying to me this week, the lesson of these wave elections is that every time you wake up on the morning after election day and there's somebody who lost who no one saw coming. And maybe there's someone in the White House who saw a loss somewhere in Oklahoma coming.
3: Ron Brownstein of CNN and Bloomberg, pleasure talking with you.
4: Thanks for having me.
1: Changes to the food assistance program known as SNAP take effect today. The federal government is now paying less to help states run it. The change was triggered by Republicans' One Big Beautiful Bill Act. More than $3 billion a year is expected to shift from the federal government's tab onto states. NPR's Juliana Kim reports.
5: For decades, the federal government and states have evenly split the cost to run SNAP, like paying for workers and staff training. Meanwhile, food benefits themselves were entirely paid with federal dollars. And there's a reason for that. Here's Katie Berg with the Center on Budget and Policy Priorities.
6: That essentially ensured that eligible families who were seeking benefits could get them, even if they lived in a state that had much higher rates of poverty or a smaller tax base.
5: But starting today, federal funding for operational costs will be cut in half, and states will have to shoulder the remaining difference. The advocacy group Food Research and Action Center estimates that states would need to shore up anywhere between $3 million to $670 million to fully cover the loss in federal funding. California, New York, Pennsylvania, Texas, and Michigan are expected to be especially hard hit. Over the past year, states have been preparing for this deadline by rebalancing their budgets, and they'll probably have to tighten their belts even further as more funding changes are on the way. Next fall, states will face steep penalties depending on their payment error rate. That's the measure of whether states are overpaying or underpaying recipients. Berg says these mounting costs will force states to find new sources of revenue or cut funding from other programs.
6: And if a state can't fully cover those costs, they'll need to either further restrict access to SNAP, and we may see some states decide that they need to withdraw from the program entirely, and that would end food assistance for everyone in the state.
5: The U.S. Department of Agriculture, which administers SNAP, has not yet responded to a request for comment. Since President Trump's second term began, 6 million people have fallen off of the SNAP program. Most of that decline happened after the One Big Beautiful Bill was signed into law. Juliana Kim, NPR News.
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7: Hi, my name is Sherry. I'm from Lighthouse Point, Florida, and I called to make a donation today because the past couple years I haven't, and what a better way to contribute for somebody else who can't or might not be able to this year on Triple Thursdays. 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And I'm absolutely in love with WLRN from the moment our parents introduced us to it. When we were younger, and so it's really important to keep supporting amazing journalism and all the hard work that y'all do. We really appreciate it here in Florida, and not only just in Florida, but all over the nation. So keep up the great work, everybody, and many thanks.
8: Thank you, Sherry. 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Don't stop. 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We need to get to the number 3,000.
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8: There's some great energy building here right now at WLRN. 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Richard in Fort Lauderdale, Rob in Davie, Natalia in Miami Beach, who says, we appreciate your reporting in this shrinking media landscape in South Florida. 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
12: It's Morning Edition from NPR News. I'm Amy Martinez in Los Angeles, California.
1: And I'm Michelle Martin in Washington, D.C. Good morning. Defense Secretary Pete Hegseth plans to continue thinning the ranks of generals and admirals even as the war with Iran continues.
12: That is what he told hundreds of junior military leaders in a speech Wednesday at Quantico in Virginia. Leaning into culture war flashpoints, Hegseth says he has revived a warrior ethos in the military.
13: The ideological clowns are out. The patriotic cowboys are in, with testosterone testing on top.
1: Here to tell us more is NPR's Quill Lawrence. Quill, good morning.
14: Good morning.
1: So what exactly does Hegseth want to do with the military leadership?
14: Well, he says he's cut 10% of these flag officers already, and he would like to try to reach 20%. And he smiled when he said in the past year these generals or admirals who disagreed with him aren't there anymore. It's pretty unusual. Hegseth has been reaching way down into the promotion list to prevent some colonels from becoming generals and just not giving any explanation.
1: You know, some of these generals were highly regarded. I mean, they had vocal support from Democrats and Republicans, and so this has been controversial. So is it the number of positions he's cutting that critics object to, or who he seems to be going after?
14: No, I mean, a lot of people agree that there might be some bloat at the top of the military ranks, but it's these inferred reasons or lack of any explanation for the names that he is cutting. Air Force General C.Q. Brown, Army Generals Randy George and Chris Donahue were widely considered among the best. And he's fired a number of senior black and female officers, and Hegseth has implied in the past that women or non-white generals are DEI hires. He said in his speech that recruitment is up, although that often has a lot to do with the economy as much as anything else.
1: Did he have anything else to say about the war with Iran?
14: Well, he said Iran's conventional forces are destroyed, and so is their nuclear program. He spent just as much time railing against the press corps for reporting things like low morale on these long deployments to Iran and damage to bases overseas, depleted munition stocks. Here's what he said.
13: A free press is, of course, important, but partisan activism that intentionally smears the troops and the historic mission that they're undertaking is fundamentally anti-American. It's sick. It's a national betrayal. It's treason, actually.
14: It's worth noting that the Pentagon hasn't had a news briefing since May, which is also very unusual. Nothing like this during 20 years of sometimes very intense war in Iraq and Afghanistan. And it's also unusual, though I think we're getting used to it, it's just how partisan this speech was to a military that really prides itself on avoiding politics.
1: And I'll just note here that he seems to be objecting to reporting that is true. Did he have anything to say about actual Pentagon policy?
14: Yes, he said he's going to elevate the chaplain corps, and he said that faith was a core strength of the U.S. military. And this week he also was announcing that he's going to be cutting civilian tenure-track jobs at the U.S. military academies, all within his idea of focusing on lethality. But he also announced a new relationship with five colleges, including one historically black college, to help promote military enlistment. But the biggest news is the creation of a four-star command of autonomous warfare, essentially a drone command, and a project to study innovations on the battlefield, much of which we've seen in Ukraine, and also an effort to disrupt and supercharge the Pentagon's really glacial procurement process. And that is going to involve a couple of names you'll recognize, Newt Gingrich, the former House Speaker, and then two tech billionaires, Palmer Luckey and Elon Musk, who led the president's project DOGE to reform U.S. government spending last year.
1: That is NPR's Quill Lawrence. Quill, thank you.
14: Thank you.
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9: 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I'm Carlton Gillespie, your Broward County reporter and the host of the Florida Roundup here with Bonnie Berman. Hey, Bonnie.
8: Good morning. And your Florida Roundup airs tomorrow. And tomorrow is something also. It's the last day of this drive.
9: That's right.
8: So that's why it's, if you hear a little urgency in our voices, it's because it ends tomorrow. 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
9: And I've got the numbers, Bonnie, as we're counting down and counting on you to get us closer to $1 million. We just need 843 more people. It's remarkable how far we've come, Bonnie. And
8: that's
9: we
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9: That's
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8: Thank you, Robert in Hollywood, who says, local news reporting, it's more important than ever before. 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
9: And maybe you're out there saying, I'm already a sustainer. 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
1: This is WLRN News. I'm Helen Acevedo. Palm Beach County Commissioners officially paused artificial intelligence data center development for a year while they update county regulations. It comes 2 months after the contentious multi-billion dollar proposal known as Project Tango was denied. Project opponents, however, pointed to what they say was a lack of transparency during the county's approval process. Jake Shore is WLRN's investigative reporter for Palm Beach County. I spoke with him about those concerns and the complicated history behind Tango's land, developers, and opponents. Jake, can you quickly remind us what Project Tango is and why it was controversial?
2: Sure. Estimated at around 3.6 million square feet, Project Tango was pitched for a site on the western edge of the county, next to a small community called Arden. Developers said the data center would power AI, provide jobs, and create hundreds of millions in property tax revenues for the county. Now, neighbors in Arden and other communities were staunchly against it. They feared impact to the water supply and their electricity bills, plus noise impacting a nearby elementary school.
1: So when did residents begin raising concerns about the approval process?
2: Last December, the project went to the full county commission for approval, after clearing an initial vote. The commission then put this major project on their consent agenda. The consent agenda is designed for routine, non-controversial items that can be approved together with a single vote. Opponents saw it differently. Here's how Arden resident Ben Brown described it.
3: I would say, unbiasedly, the most simple way for them to try to sneak it past us.
2: They raised a big stink and the developers asked to postpone the vote. But residents say this was not the last problem.
1: What else happened?
2: Well, one commissioner whose district included Project Tango had to recuse herself from voting on it. That's because she voiced her opposition to this project in advance at a town hall. The county attorney advised that she recuse herself, saying that her earlier public comments could create legal problems if she participated in the vote. And then a second commissioner was criticized for allegedly sending text messages and memes to an attorney for Tango during the project's hearing. Neither commissioner responded to our request for comment. And another point of contention, the identity of the AI company that would have benefited from the facility has never publicly been disclosed. Opponents argued that this made it difficult to evaluate the project.
1: Got it. And you dug into some of the history of the land and developers here, right? Tell us about it.
2: So, yeah, I'll start with PBA Holdings. They're the lead developers for Project Tango and co-own the land where it was proposed. About 20 years ago, the company operated under a different name, but had the same president, a man named Enrique Tomeo. Tomeo was a successful businessman, and in the early 2000s, his company turned empty mining pits into a deal with the state to store water. And in another deal, with land just east of the mining pits, a proposed housing development. Both projects later became part of separate criminal cases involving county commissioners. Ex-commissioner Tony Mazzalotti was indicted and pleaded guilty to fraud for having an undisclosed interest in the housing development while voting to help it go through. And then there was former Commissioner Warren Newell. He also pleaded guilty to fraud for not disclosing his interest in the water storage deal. Both of them served time in prison. To be clear, neither Tomeo nor his company were charged with wrongdoing in the criminal cases. And 2 decades later, that mining land is now the proposed site of Project Tango. Tomeo's company is the lead developer. And ironically, the housing community did get built and became Arden, the community with the largest megaphone opposing Tango. There have been no allegations of fraud in Project Tango, but for residents who remember those earlier scandals, questions about government transparency are

0: still shaping the debate.
1: That was my conversation with our investigative reporter, Jake Shore. You can find more of his reporting at WLRN.org. I'm Helena Acevedo. 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
2: Good morning. My name is Fernando Cancino. I'm a resident of Doral, Florida. I contribute to WLRN because it is a source of trusted news, which is so rare to find these days. Also, I enjoy the availability of the passport for the WLRN programming on television that allows me to see all the great content that is available there to stream. 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
3: 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Good morning.
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7: Well, ready or not, artificial intelligence is coming to air traffic control. Now, your next flight could be guided in part by software that uses AI. Here's Transportation Secretary Sean Duffy unveiling the $875 million system last week.
8: There'll be a lot of questions, but I want to be clear. Humans control the airspace. Humans make decisions, but we're just giving them way better technology, way better foresight.
7: The overhaul is supposed to make the nation's crowded airspace more efficient, but it arrives at a moment.

0: rising anxiety about AI, so that means there are a lot of questions. NPR's Joel Rose put some of those questions to the head of the company that's making this software. So Joel, let's start with this company. Who is this company?
1: It's Airspace Intelligence, or ASI. They are based in Boston. It's not a household name, but ASI already does have a solid portfolio of clients, including several of the major airlines and the U.S. Air Force. I talked to the CEO and co-founder, Philip Buckendorf, and you can tell he is very aware of concerns about AI and air traffic control because he brought them up before I did.
2: I want to be very clear because this is important. This is not about automating air traffic control. The AI does the math. The AI does a computation. The AI feeds or generates a recommendation. But the human operator, they make the decision. They are the decider. They are the judge.
1: Buckendorf emphasized the system will not replace human air traffic controllers. Humans are still in charge of keeping planes separated. This software tool is designed for what the FAA calls its traffic managers to help them make better decisions about flight routing.
0: I love how Buckendorf and Duffy are both emphasizing humans that are in charge here. Okay, but how does it do that? How does it make better decisions?
1: So Buckendorf compares this to chess, where this tool is going to help traffic managers see 4 or 5 moves ahead by looking at a lot of data.
2: We're looking at over 200 data sources from weather, congestion, turbulence, winds, runway closures to figure out what is the most optimal flight path for every flight across the country so that traffic is flowing, flights arrive on time, delays are reduced, cancellations are reduced, which is ultimately what makes a better travel experience.
1: This is similar to a software tool called Flyways that ASI built for airline flight dispatchers, and it's already in use at Alaska Airlines and some other carriers.
0: All right, but this contract, though, with the FAA, it's got to be a big deal. And I'm sure in this day and age, Joel, that it's got to be prompting some pushback about mixing artificial intelligence and air traffic control.
1: Totally. I mean, anyone who has seen AI hallucinate or make basic mistakes will understand why that is happening. This rollout started with a pilot project around the 3 major airports in the Washington, D.C. area. Representative Don Beyer from Northern Virginia complained that the FAA is using his constituents as, quote, guinea pigs. And I asked Philip Buckendorf how he responds to that and to people's fears about AI.
2: I would say, look at it, see for yourself. But I think a lot of the skepticism comes from actually not knowing. And I totally understand that there is fear about, like, this is AI for air traffic control. But it's not. That's the whole point. The machine never makes a decision. It's a human operator, the air traffic manager. And, like, we want that they have the very best technology. We don't want them to run on 1980s software. Who can disagree with that?
0: Bottom line, Joel, I mean, is there any way to know how much this software can make the airspace more efficient?
1: It's a really good question. I've talked to some former and current air traffic controllers, and some of them are skeptical about how big of a difference this will make, especially around our most congested airspace, around major airports and big hubs. The airlines are hopeful this will let the FAA be more nimble around big storms, hopefully be able to recover more quickly if air traffic managers have better data at their fingertips.
0: All right, that's NPR's Joel Rose. Joel, thanks.
1: You're welcome.
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3: Hi, my name's Liz Sharp. I live in Florida, and I have been a WLRN listener for many years. 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
4: 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Carlton Gillespie here in the studio with Bonnie Berman. Hey, Bonnie.
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1: I want to read this from Dorothea in Boynton Beach, who says, I don't have a lot of money, but I saw a great opportunity to maximize my impact by donating on Triple Thursday and getting us closer to $1 million. 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
5: It's Morning Edition from NPR News. I'm Ian Martinez.
6: And I'm Michelle Martin. President Trump often boasted about bringing down egg prices. The cost of a dozen eggs has declined since he returned to office. NPR's Joe Hernandez reports on how much that has to do with Trump.
7: At a rally last month, Trump brought up a story he's told before. He said one day after he was inaugurated for the second time, he held a press conference and the assembled media asked him what he'd do about egg prices.
8: It was on January 21st. Eggs have gone up 5 times, sir. I said, I just got here. I've been here one day. We took care of the egg crisis. And we take care of everything.
7: The price of eggs has dropped by more than half over the course of Trump's second term. According to federal data, the average cost of a dozen eggs in January of last year when he took office was $4.95, while the price this August was just $2.27. But the reasons why egg prices have fallen so far in that time mostly have to do with avian flu, says Michael Walden, an emeritus professor of economics at North Carolina State University.
9: Avian flu is very, very hard to contain. It's something that can override a farm very quickly.
7: That's what happened in late 2024 and early 2025. The avian flu outbreak in the U.S. was so bad that it resulted in the deaths and euthanizations of nearly 51 million egg-laying hens in just 6 months. The U.S. flock shrank and egg prices skyrocketed, hitting a historic high in March of last year.
10: The beauty of the American public is that they love eggs. And we're grateful for that because eggs are the perfect protein.
7: Emily Metz is president and CEO of the American Egg Board, an industry marketing group.
10: But when demand remains the same and supply goes down, you obviously have a situation then when prices go up.
7: That spring, after the worst of the avian flu outbreak, the USDA rolled out a plan to combat the disease. It included up to $500 million to supplement work farms had already been doing to enhance their biosecurity protections, such as hygiene protocols and safeguards against wildlife. The Trump administration also vowed to try to cut red tape for farmers and increase egg imports to lower prices. Since then, farms have been able to rebuild their flocks and prices have come down. Mark Jordan, who runs the livestock and poultry consulting firm Leap Market Analytics, says the most recent avian flu season was fairly mild due to biosecurity protections plus random chance.
11: I'd say 90 to 95% of the impact that we've seen in terms of prices coming down has just been some measure of, you know, biosecurity success and some measure of luck.
7: But agriculture experts say other actions taken by the Trump administration have made business harder for farmers in recent years, including egg producers. Tariffs and the Iran war have driven up the costs of farming supplies such as feed, fertilizer, and packaging. Energy prices have also increased, specifically the cost of diesel. Again, economics professor Michael Walden.
9: While the federal government has tried to loosen some regulations on farmers to reduce costs, the benefits there have been far outweighed by the negatives.
7: When it comes to grocery prices, eggs are an outlier. In August, egg prices were down 23% year over year, but overall grocery prices, including eggs, were up 2.2%. Joe Hernandez, NPR News.
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2: As a result of losing nearly 6,000 students this school year, to mitigate enrollment losses, 1,200 roles were cut and a hiring freeze was put in place. In a statement, Burke says approving additional increases could lead to more layoffs and significant cuts to student services. Gordon Longhofer is president of the Classroom Teachers Association. He says the union is committed to making sure salaries stay on par with increases to costs of living. The state funds raises for teachers with 10 or more years of classroom experience in Florida public schools. The district's freeze does not affect this allocation. Burke said he will continue to advocate for better state funding for public schools. I'm Natalie LaRoche-Pietri in Miami.
3: A Florida man is heading to space. He's part of a crew of four making final preparations ahead of a launch to the International Space Station today. Central Florida Public Media's Marion Summerall reports.
4: The four will blast off from Cape Canaveral Space Force Station aboard SpaceX's Dragon capsule. It will take about 8 hours for the spacecraft to catch up to the space station and dock. Among the crew is NASA astronaut Luke Delaney, who is from DeBary and attended Deltona High School. He says launching near his hometown is special for him.
5: I did grow up pretty close to here. I got to watch space shuttle launches. And now I'm going to get to see it from a little bit different perspective.
4: Students at his former high school are expected to watch the launch. Delaney is one of two NASA astronauts on the mission. He's joined by a Canadian astronaut and a Russian cosmonaut. I'm Marion Summerall in Orlando.
3: And this is WLRN News. I'm Sophia Sahran.
6: This is Tully Badisa from Miami, Florida. And I am a triple sucker for public radio and TV. 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I am calling myself a triple sucker because it's public radio and TV. 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Number two, WLRN and all the great programming that I get. 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
7: And four, thank you. 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Bonnie Berman with Carlton Gillespie. Hey, Carlton.
8: Hey, Bonnie. I'm going to add a fifth one on to Telly's list there after you added the fourth. You get us closer to $1 million because we are in the penultimate day of the $1 Million Sustainer Challenge. 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
0: And Tom got his gift tripled. This is WLRN and HD1 Miami Fort Lauderdale, WKWM HD1 Marathon Key West, WPBB and HD1 Palm Beach Shores, W270AD West Palm Beach, and WOLL HD2 Hope Sound. 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
2: BBC News with Moira Alderson. The governor of Tennessee has ordered a temporary halt to all executions scheduled this year after a female convict survived two lethal injection attempts. Bill Lee said he'd ordered a full investigation. 50-year-old Krista Pike was on death row for a murder she committed three decades ago. Skylar Henry of CBS News is in Nashville.
3: I think there are a lot of unanswered questions in terms of what went wrong in this process altogether, and also what more can be said about the drug that is used, which is called pentobarbital. It essentially goes after brain and nerve activity, suppressing breathing, and ultimately leads to death. It's been used as a drug cocktail of sorts in lethal injections dating back to 2010 here in the United States. Been widely used in terms of lethal injections in other states as a sole agent in and of itself. And so I think that there will be a complete review.
2: The UAE has started an investigation into the apparent attempt by a co-pilot to crash a flight from Dubai to Israel. The co-pilot remains under investigation in Saudi Arabia, where the plane made an emergency landing. Yoland Nell reports from Jerusalem.
4: Israel is notorious for its stringent checks on passengers using its airports and airlines. But questions are now being asked about how crews flying to the country are vetted. It said the co-pilot who allegedly tried to bring down the Fly Dubai flight is from Oman, which doesn't have formal diplomatic relations with Israel. Under Israeli aviation regulations, that shouldn't be allowed. Investigators are looking into the motives of the attacker, including whether he was connected to a state actor or armed group. An Israeli source said that Saudi officials who initially interrogated him were sharing information with Israel. Israel's prime minister said he believed the man would be taken to the UAE. The incident heightened security fears in Israel ahead of the third anniversary of the deadly Hamas-led attacks and a general election later this month.
2: A sell-off in global bond markets is intensifying, putting pressure on government finances around the world. Borrowing costs have hit multi-decade highs. Here's our economics editor, Darshini David.
5: What we're seeing is that cost of borrowing rising, and that is because of nerves about debt levels around the world, but also about the inflation and interest rate prospects around the world as well. And that's why you've got this perfect storm, which is pushing up those borrowing costs, not just for the US government, but we should say for governments in Europe too. So this is very much, you know, a little local trouble in the Middle East, you might like to say, causing very global implications, and that causes implications for governments' borrowing costs and therefore for taxpayers.
2: Russia is expelling an unspecified number of Hungarian diplomats nearly a month after Budapest ordered 10 Russian diplomats to leave. Calling it a reciprocal measure, the foreign ministry in Moscow said the Hungarian staff from missions in Moscow, St. Petersburg and Kazan must leave within 2 weeks. BBC News.
1: 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Good morning. I'm Carlton Gillespie in the studio with Bonnie Berman on Triple Thursday. 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Let's say good morning to Bonnie Berman. Hey, Bonnie.
0: Hey, good morning. And we have the BBC NewsHour just ahead. But before we get to that, let's see how close we are to $1 million in WLRN's historic $1 million sustainer challenge. We need just 808 new or upgrading sustainers to go to unlock $1 million for WLRN. 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Yes, that was the thing. We needed to hear from 3,000 newer upgrading sustainers, and that's the number.
1: That's right. The number 808 and dropping, but we still need it to get all the way to zero.
0: Yes,
1: we've
0: come
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6: Hello and welcome to NewsHour from the BBC World Service. We're coming to you live from London. I'm James Menendez. And we're going to begin today with a remarkable and frankly terrifying account of what happened on board that flight from Dubai to Tel Aviv when the plane's co-pilot reportedly launched a violent and bloody assault on the captain sitting next to him, almost causing the plane to fall out of the sky. Tragedy was only averted by the actions of the captain and of a group of passengers who managed to overpower his attacker and stabilise the aircraft. About an hour and a half later, all 174 people on board were on the ground in Saudi Arabia, safe and sound. Well, we're going to hear from one of the passengers in just a moment. Captain Smit Machachar, an Indian national, has been treated in hospital for stab wounds. His alleged assailant in custody. However, there is no official word yet on a motive for the attack. Isaac Herzog's the president of Israel. This is what he told the BBC earlier today.
7: Is an Omani citizen, although that does not mean anything. They're all peaceful nations. But what happens? He takes out a knife or an axe, starts screaming, and probably screaming in Arabic, stabbing the pilot because he wants to bring down the plane. Could be on an Israeli city or anywhere else. They were between Saudi and Jordan on their way to Israel. Now, these are the facts that are known. Now, one has to understand the co-pilot was arrested by the Israelis on board. They handcuffed him. And they're all citizens who've done this bravely. And now he will be investigated by the Saudi and Emirati authorities. I assume the Israelis will be very well informed about the results of the investigation. And we'll take it from there.
6: President Herzog of Israel. Well, Adam Polo was on board flight FZ-1073 with his family, returning from a long holiday in Southeast Asia. I spoke to him a little earlier and asked him first when he noticed something was wrong.
8: So it was around, 2 to 2.5 hours into the flight from Dubai to Tel Aviv. Suddenly, we felt a very, very, very sharp decrease in height. Now, in the first 2 seconds, you think to yourself, okay, it's just, it's just an air pocket. We've all been in commercial planes, and air pockets, it's something that happens. But usually it lasts for like a second or two, and then the plane just, neutralizes itself and continue its journey. And this wasn't the case. It took a lot of time, almost a minute, and we decreased significantly. Like every person that wasn't seated or with their seatbelt on, like people that were just, walking the aisles, speaking with other passengers or heading to the toilets, everyone fell to the floor. After a couple of seconds, we started to hear screams. There is blood. There is stabbing. We need help. We heard from the passengers in the first rows.
6: Where were you sat at this stage?
8: I was sat on row number 13. Now, it's not a big plane. Yeah, it's the Boeing 737. You have the cockpit. Then you have like four or five rows of like business class. Then a curtain that was closed. And then the tourist class.
6: With your young family?
8: Yes, with my wife and my two young kids, I have 6 years old boy and 3 years old girl. I didn't see anything with my eyes because both the curtain was closed and it was on the cockpit, but I heard everything. Sorry. A lot of people were running towards the cockpit. At some point, after a couple of hours, they told the people not to come anymore because too many people around the cockpit will probably make more of a mess rather than a help. And then after like 10 to 15 minutes, one of the passengers that were in the cockpit told us, okay, the event is under control and the terrorist attacker is under control.
6: How much time had elapsed between feeling that the plane losing height and that point that you just described? I mean, was it just a few minutes or even less? Around
8: between 10 to 15 minutes.
6: 10 to 15 minutes. It's quite a long time. I mean, what was going through your mind in those first few minutes? What were you saying to your children?
8: In the end of the day, you understand very, very quickly that literally there is nothing that you can do at this point of time. So the only thing that you can do is trying to be cool, trying to be in your zone, like, you know, in slang, and reflect it to your kids. Just tell them, yeah, everything's going to be all right. It's just a malfunction in the airplane. There is a crew under control. The passengers are helping them.
6: It's difficult, though, isn't it? When people are screaming, when people are talking about blood, and, I mean, there must have been high degree of panic in the cabin.
8: Huge. High degree of panic. It goes without saying. Listen, like I'm not so religious person in my day-to-day life, but you know, in times of need, and eventually everyone turns out with a big prayer to help them. Everybody become a bit spiritual when they really need to do it. After they told us that the situation is again under control, quote unquote, then it was a bit harder to tell the kids that it's a malfunction because people start to walk around the airplane covered with blood. All of the airplane was full with family, with kids. This is the end of the holiday vacation in Israel. And Dubai, it's a great connection for flights from the Far East. So a lot of families that came back from a long vacation in Thailand, in Japan, in China.
6: Can I ask you about the pilot? Because much of what subsequently happened and the much better outcome that followed for the plane, I mean, it really hinged on the fact that he managed to fight off the co-pilot to the extent that he was able to open the cockpit door. Because without that, things could have turned out very differently, couldn't they?
8: That's 100% correct. Without him opening the door, we're probably not speaking here right now. This man, Mr. Smith, Indian pilot, I can't even start saying our gratitude to this human being. Again, and in times of need, people show, you know, the real color inside. As you all know, I don't want to enter into politics in this conversation, but the fact and the situation is well clear to everybody that listened to this show and everybody in the world. So these guys were really heroes.
6: And I think one of them, I mean, actually managed to stabilize the plane before those reserve pilots stepped in. I mean, it's an extraordinary quote. I think he was asked by your prime minister, how did you know what to do to the plane? And he said, I watch air crash investigation, Mr. Prime Minister. I mean, that is extraordinary, isn't it?
8: It's total crazy, everything, really. It's like, you know, again, I'm not religious, but you can't evade from the feeling that it was the hand of God yesterday.
6: You described it as a terrorist attack. Is there no doubt in your mind that that's what it was, that this person was trying to take down the plane and everybody in it?
8: I've heard two claims. I've heard the first one, that it's a fight between the pilots. Now, for me, and feel free to counter me, a fight is when, I don't know, your football fans fight with the other football fans, okay? Fight is not taking life of another person. And with additional 180 people on board, almost a third of them are children. It is act of terror. The second one, okay, is that he tried to commit suicide. Again, they won't take other people's life. Again, just common sense. And I know that you use the word terror might be a lot because we're speaking about Israel. I'm talking to, so there's a lot of politics and subtext behind it. So please put it on the side. Please just use your common sense. If it would happen to you, what would you say? Would it be an act of terror or it is just a fight, quote unquote. You tell me.
6: And when you did land, what was that feeling like? How did people react?
8: In the beginning, you know, because obviously Israel and Saudi Arabia don't have any diplomatic relationship. So obviously there was a moment of, you know, of a bit tense. But I must say that we've been treated with full respect and dignity. You land and you see a lot of soldiers and a lot of everything. And, you know, everyone was very, very polite. They brought us water and food and coffee and even sweets for the kids.
6: And how are your family? I mean, did you, I imagine, hug them a little bit tighter last night?
8: Yeah, for sure, for sure. Everyone are brave and everyone, you know, need a couple of more days to digest because you're still kind of full with adrenaline. Like, you don't really need to adjust. So it will take, I think, a couple of days to sink and we will really understand what's happening. As we were landing in Israel, there's a lot of like social workers that were coming to us and a lot of company officials that offered their help. So like, we have numbers that we can reach out if we need anything from the mental health side of things or social worker, help with the kids. So the authorities here really try to help, give us support with whatever.
6: Adam Polo, who was on board that flight, Dubai flight, with his family. Well, John Donison's our correspondent in Jerusalem and joins us on the line now. As ever, John, the big question remaining is why? Why did this happen? Anything more emerging on that?
9: There isn't yet, and we don't even know who's going to be leading the investigation on that, because the pilot who's been arrested and detained, well, he, we think, is still in Saudi Arabia. I think the United Arab Emirates want him to be transferred there. And obviously, the Israelis are going to want to play a big role in that investigation. I would imagine they are arranging for their intelligence officers, their security figures, to go over there and interrogate him.
6: Yeah, I mean, the sort of diplomatic situation slightly complicates things, doesn't it? Because Israel, what, doesn't have diplomatic relations with Saudi Arabia, but does with the UAE.
9: Yeah, and that's possibly why there is a push to get him transferred to the UAE. The pilot himself is Omani, according to Israeli officials. Israel doesn't have diplomatic relations with Oman either. It has reasonable relations with Saudi Arabia. So, you know, it is going to be interesting to see who leads this, because obviously the key question is, what was he trying to do and what was his motive?
6: Have the Israeli authorities, the government, did they talk at all about any advance warning of a possible threat to aviation in the days leading up to this?
9: They didn't talk specifically about aviation, but Prime Minister Netanyahu himself, just at the weekend, was in the UAE for a very short visit. And he did say then that, you know, at this moment, Israel could expect to be under attack from its enemies. But, you know, Israel is fighting or has fought three separate wars in the last 3 years. So it is well used to being under attack from its enemies and recognises there is a threat. Whether there was any specific warning about a threat coming from a plane or pilots, well, I very much would doubt that. And I do think we've already heard from Israeli officials, one of the things they're going to be looking at now is how they can tighten up the vetting of pilots, to avoid this sort of thing happening again.
6: There is an election coming up in Israel. How is this playing into that campaign?
9: Well, it definitely is going to play a part in that campaign. You know, Benjamin Netanyahu was down at Ben Gurion Airport in Tel Aviv yesterday to welcome the passengers getting back home. He embraced the man who basically burst into the cockpit, the plumber. He was still in his bloodied T-shirt as he hugged the Prime Minister, and he's hailed them as heroes. And I think, you know, Prime Minister Netanyahu does well, and he's in a tight race in this election, which are crucial elections, but he does well when he portrays the country as a country under threat and that he is the only man who can protect it. So I think, you know, politicians, being the people they are going to try and spin this to their advantage. We've also had strong comments from the defence minister, from the national security minister. So undoubtedly, and obviously it's getting a massive amount of coverage in Israel. So it will play a part in this very important election in a month's time.
6: John, then many thanks. That was John Donison, our correspondent in Jerusalem, joining us live. More on this story a little later in the programme.
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0: Yes, I can believe it. Yes, it's been a long 7.5 days.
1: That's
0: but
1: right.
0: Listen, but it's been great, and it's an honor actually to be here. So I'm not knocking it. It's actually the most exciting drive we've ever had here at WLRN in all these years. It is the $1 million sustainer challenge going on right now. So we're needing 3,000 sustainers to unlock that $1 million. Will you be one of them? Together we have a chance to shape the next chapter of WLRN's story. 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So the next chapter starts right now with you, counting down the 3,000 sustainers or sustaining upgraders that we need to unlock $1 million. 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
1: Yes, before we head back to the BBC News Hour, the news is we have finally hit the 700s. 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
0: That's right. 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
0: It's also being tripled right now, so there's no better time. 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
2: From the WLRN newsroom, I'm Sophia Sahran. 70% of the city of Doral's population are immigrants, mostly Venezuelans, and many are now living in fear of deportation because of a surge in detainments under the Trump administration. Doral Mayor Christy Fraga recently spoke to WLRN's Wilkin Brutus at the Sunshine Economy Summit in Fort Lauderdale for a panel discussion on immigration.
3: Just to clarify for the public, the 287G agreement is a federal partnership between ICE and local law enforcement that allows deputies to work and assist ICE in their operations. You voted for that.
4: Well, I think it's important to make a distinction. The 287G was a state requirement. It was part of a law that was passed last year that required municipalities, police department to cooperate and participate. And local elected officials were very heavily intimidated by the state that if we didn't comply, we could be removed from office, we could lose funding, police departments could lose accreditation. There was all types of kind of threats made. And we received the advice from our attorney at the time that this was strictly ministerial. Really, we had no choice but to do it, otherwise we would face potential consequences from the state.
3: The state statute can't force municipalities that don't have a county jail to sign the 287G
4: agreement. So that information, there's a lot of inaccurate information going around. The municipality sued, and the judge dropped it saying it was a premature lawsuit. And neither party won. They said it was premature, it was dismissed with prejudice, and basically what they said was, well, you didn't comply, we're not going to force you to comply, but you can't go against it. You can't pass law that conflicts with it, right? But there was no determination on whether adopting it or not was in violation of law. Our police departments are having a lot of local issues with trust, and we've done such a great job of building the trust in our community, our police, with our police officers. Let me be very clear, our residents defend our police officers tremendously. And if you actually go to the FDLE website, you'll see that the city says active, non-operational. We've had zero engagement and zero officers trained. We actually did not comply. We did vote for it because we were told we had to, but we basically said, vote for it, but don't do anything with it. And we didn't. We didn't send any officers to be deputized or be trained. It still shows on the FDLA website, zero. We've had zero engagement, zero enforcement, zero collaboration with CBP or immigration.
3: If you're forced to sign the 287G agreement, how is it possible to not then?
4: You just don't comply.
3: But to publicly say you won't comply is what's confusing.
4: We didn't publicly say we won't comply. The FDLE page says it. You'll see that the city of Doral and many other cities who signed but have not complied.
2: That was Doral Mayor Christy Fraga speaking with WLRN's Wilkin Brutus at the Sunshine Economy Summit in Fort Lauderdale last week. Temperatures this summer in Florida and across the U.S. were among the hottest on record, and climate activists are demanding Congress devote more time to a major contributing factor, the climate crisis. Tramell Gomes with the Florida News Connection has this report.
5: A push by the Climate Action Campaign aims to get Capitol Hill lawmakers to focus on what's driving changing weather patterns. Margie Ault leads this initiative, noting that even in the face of political headwinds, real solutions are on the table.
6: We need to make sure we are transitioning to a clean energy economy that is better for our air, it is better for our economy, it is better for our health. And we know exactly how to get more clean energy on the grid.
5: Data from the National Weather Service show Fort Lauderdale and West Palm Beach had their hottest summers ever recorded, with temperatures about 2.4 degrees above normal. Miami tied its hottest summer from 2023. The extreme heat coincided with severe drought conditions across much of the state, with Lake Okeechobee sitting more than 3 feet below its historical average. Ault says volunteers held more than 90 rallies in recent months, asking legislators and governors to join the conversation about the rising heat, worsening storms, and dangerous pollution.
6: A lot of people out there are talking about climate change.

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2: 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That is the work that public journalism does. That's the work in the public interest that we do. 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
3: That's right. Thank you. Carlton Gillespie here with Bonnie Berman. 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
3: 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Carlton?
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4: And when you do that, you can prepare yourself for the next emergency in South Florida. 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
3: Across the country, newsrooms are shrinking and disappearing. We know that. It happened just here last week with the Miami Herald. They lost more than a third of their editorial staff, while the writing staff of El Nuevo Herald was eliminated. Think about what is lost when journalists disappear. Who watches City Hall? Who follows the money? Who asks the tough questions? Who holds power accountable? That is the work of journalism. And that is why a strong

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2: Live from NPR News in Washington, I'm Corva Coleman. Stocks opened mixed this morning as oil prices climb. NPR's Scott Horsley reports the Dow Jones Industrial Average slipped nearly 200 points in early trading.
3: Crude oil prices inched higher, with the international benchmark once again topping $100 a barrel. Retail gasoline prices in the U.S. dipped overnight. AAA says the average price of regular gas is now $4.41 a gallon. The average price of diesel fuel is $6.38. About a third of the states in the country have reduced or suspended their gasoline tax in an effort to give drivers some short-term relief. Ohio lawmakers voted yesterday to lift that state's gas tax for 90 days. And Keith Sonderling will keep his job as U.S. Labor Secretary. The Senate confirmed Sonderling's appointment on Wednesday. He's been acting secretary for the last 5 months. Scott Horsley, NPR News, Washington.
2: The government of the United Arab Emirates says it has opened an investigation into what happened on a flight from Dubai to Tel Aviv following its emergency landing yesterday. The UAE says prosecutors are looking into whether the incident is linked to terrorist activity. NPR's Aya Batrawi has more.
4: The Fly Dubai plane was carrying 174 mostly Israeli passengers when it made an emergency landing in Saudi Arabia on Wednesday, following what the airline says was an altercation in the cockpit. Israel's Prime Minister Benjamin Netanyahu says one of the pilots stabbed the other. Saudi Arabia confirms both pilots were hospitalized. President Trump says he was updated about the plane's emergency landing by Netanyahu. Netanyahu, who's facing a tough re-election this month centered around security, was filmed meeting an Israeli passenger after their arrival to Tel Aviv last night. The passenger is seen telling Netanyahu how he got into the cockpit, put the attacker in a chokehold, and pulled on the control stick to stop the plane from nosediving. Fly Dubai suspended all flights to Tel Aviv following the incident. Aya Batrawi, NPR News, Riyadh, Saudi Arabia.
2: One of Iraq's most powerful militias, backed by Iran, says it will stop its attacks. NPR's Jane Araf reports from Baghdad. The U.S. military withdrew from Iraq yesterday.
5: Kataib Hezbollah said in a statement that the Islamic resistance had won this round against what it called the U.S. occupation. The U.S. on Wednesday announced it had withdrawn its military forces and closed the headquarters here of an anti-ISIS coalition it has led since 2014. The Islamic Resistance is a grouping of Iran-backed militias that have frequently claimed attacks against U.S. targets in Iraq. Kataib Hezbollah directed its fighters to stop all attacks, apart from targeting aircraft, violating Iraqi airspace. Jane Araf, NPR News, Baghdad.
2: Stocks have turned negative on Wall Street. The Dow Jones Industrials are now down 226 points. This is NPR. The state of Tennessee botched the execution of convicted murderer.
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1: 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Good morning. Carlton Gillespie here in the studio with Bonnie Berman. Hey, Bonnie.
0: Hey, good morning. And we have a controversial conversation, subject of a conversation coming up next on 1A. So stay with us for that. But in the meantime, your gift being tripled right now. And also, you're getting us one step closer to unlocking $1 million. This year, WLRN begins its first full year without government funding. 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
7: This is 1A. I'm Jen White, broadcasting from New Hampshire Public Radio in Concord, New Hampshire. It's the first day of October. For nine prominent people in the Washington, D.C. area, that means it's almost time to resume one of the most public parts of their jobs. By federal statute, a new Supreme Court term always begins on the first Monday in October. When the justices return to the bench this week, they will, as they always do, hear cases with the potential to reshape American life. On the docket this term, immigration, voting rights, religion and public funding for education, gun rights, and much more. Joining us now to help us sort through these cases is Pema Levy. She's a Supreme Court reporter for the progressive news outlet Mother Jones, and she joins us now from Washington, D.C. Pema, welcome back to the program.
8: Thank you for having me.
7: So let's walk through some of these cases the court plans to hear. One is called Suncor Energy v. County Commissions of Boulder County. This is a climate change case. What's the core question the judges will consider?
8: Yeah, this is a major climate change case out of Colorado, and it is actually interesting to answer your question because there are some very big and complicated questions coming out of this case. But I will say Boulder City and County are suing Suncor Energy and Exxon for damages relating to the effects of climate change. And there are dozens of other cases like this across the country. And Suncor and Exxon have appealed to the Supreme Court and said, please stop all of these suits. Please stop this suit. And, you know, in doing so, we hope you stop all these other suits as well. And the theory of their case is essentially that the fossil fuel industry is so big and so consequential. It crosses state borders, it crosses national borders, it implicates national security and international affairs. And therefore, that simply cannot be regulated by lawsuits from states. Only Congress can regulate that industry and impose damages on that industry. And so they are essentially asking the Supreme Court, under really broad and novel theories of something called preemption, that federal law and that the Constitution itself preempts all of these lawsuits from going forward.
7: So what's at stake here, depending on how the judges ultimately rule?
8: What's at stake is, on the one hand, potentially billions of dollars for the fossil fuel industry out of this litigation in Colorado and from states and localities across the country. Right now, Congress is not doing much, or if really anything, to mitigate climate change, right? But climate change is real and it is happening and it is having enormous effects on communities, and they are left holding the bag, spending millions and billions of dollars to deal with the fallout. And they're going to court to try to get the funds from the fossil fuel industry to deal with it. And so, you know, the bottom lines of these companies and the ability of communities to deal with climate change is certainly, you know,

0: That's something where there are a lot of false positives. So you have to be very careful when you remove someone from the voting rolls because they often are eligible to vote and are indeed citizens almost all the time. So this is a case that will, that I think the Republican Party, the Republican challengers, are hoping will open the door to states implementing various ways to require proof of citizenship and various ways to limit how people who don't provide proof of citizenship can vote by mail, and also allow states to call their voter rolls more aggressively. And so I think, you know, this is a case about voting rights, and it, you know, this is coming after the midterms, but will probably, you know, depending on what happens, certainly have an effect on the next election.
1: Well, there's a newly added case on the Trump administration's third country deportations. This is something we've covered here on 1A. You can hear those conversations at the 1A.org. The court announced on Tuesday it would allow the administration to resume, for now, its deportation of immigrants to countries that aren't their own, that they don't have a connection to. But they fast-tracked this issue for consideration. What are the legal questions in this case?
0: Yeah. So this case involves what has been, I think, one of the most shocking practices of the current administration, which is taking people to countries they have no connection to without any ability to say, excuse me, I think I might be tortured here. I think I might be killed here. I think I might be imprisoned here. And without any opportunity to object, leave them in countries where they have no rights.
1: And we've got about 30 seconds here. So the case itself?
0: Yeah, so the case itself is whether or not this practice violates federal immigration law, the Convention Against Torture, and the Due Process Clause of the Constitution.
1: Well, we'll cover these cases as the court considers them. That's Pema Levy. She's a Supreme Court reporter for the progressive news outlet Mother Jones. Pema, thank you.
0: Thank you.
1: Coming up, we hear from the co-hosts of New Hampshire Public Radio's Civics 101 podcast about the importance of civics education, especially during an election season. 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
4: 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And from Odoo, an all-in-one business

0: Virginia has this tip. I was a middle school teacher who taught civics. Looking back now, I think it might be useful for teachers to give a project to their students where they champion a certain cause and have them promote that cause by designing a campaign through local, state, or federal government, then present their project to the class. That way, kids can see the different approaches for a grassroots campaign and how they approach the various leaders and work with fellow citizens who join their cause. Give kids the tools and the vision to be involved as voters and active citizens. We also got this question from Doug, who says, very happy to hear civics being discussed today. I'd like to hear how well most civics curricula address the temptations of autocratic, authoritarian, and populist forms of government. Nick?
1: Yeah, that's a very interesting question. First off, thanks to Cynthia, and thank you for your service. Cheers to all civics teachers in the U.S. One of the things is to the question of how are we at teaching notions of autocracy or perhaps even oligarchy? It's very tough right now because even at the state level, teachers, as Hannah was saying, are unsure of what they can and can't say about what is going on in current politics. We can analyze things that have happened in the past and make connections, but in terms of saying what's happening right now, it's difficult. And as a result, over half of teachers who were interviewed in the United States have said that they have difficulty teaching even basic civics concepts because of the polarization in the classrooms, let alone talking about authoritarianism and autocracy. The most staggering stat to me was that this was a poll conducted by iCivics, that 21% of civics teachers have said in the last couple of years they've considered leaving the profession. Mm. They've considered leaving teaching because of the polarized climate. And a great many, 60% or so, fear backlash from what they teach their students. So I would advocate, if you want to teach these complicated civics concepts, the teachers have to be allowed to teach them.
0: We're talking to Nick Capodice and Hannah McCarthy of New Hampshire Public Radio. They're the co-hosts and senior editors of the podcast Civics 101. Angela in Wichita says Supreme Court Justice Sandra Day O'Connor founded a website to teach civics to elementary school children. It's called iCivics.org.
1: They're
0: you just
1: wonderful.
0: Referenced there. Nick, there's still time to add your voice to the conversation. 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I'm Jen White. 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
3: Thank you. Thank you, Debbie and Herb, and we really appreciate that you're sustainers. 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Bonnie Berman here with Carlton Gillespie. Hey, Carlton.
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1: And the truth is that you will hear the station differently. 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

0: term. I mean, I just watched people not care about a lot of things as long as they felt like Trump was doing things for the economy that, you know. And Trump was very good in his first term running around saying, like, how's your 401k, buddy? You know, best economy for women, best economy for black people. He was always talking about the economy, and the economy was positive. Mm-hmm, it was doing well for people. I heard that all the time in the groups. And so all of the other stuff, the horrible way he talked to people, these voters, these sort of Trump voters, Republican voters, they didn't care about that stuff. This time, because they are suffering, now the contrast of his corrupt friends, and it's worse in the second term. I mean, let's also be honest about that. Yeah. It's way worse with the Trump kids. And I don't know if you saw this, but, you know, part of it is his entire team does the let them eat cake. Like Dan Scavino tweeted this AI thing. It's them popping champagne. They're all at Mar-a-Lago partying. And that sort of wheels off corruption is now, voters are paying attention to it because they see it in contrast to their own lives.
1: Okay. So this is a really important point then, because it automatically makes me skeptical that these voters are abandoning the MAGA movement. Because if for some reason or somehow the economy does turn around, what you're saying is, well, then they'll forgive all the other excesses or failures of the movement.
0: I mean, and again, it depends on which voters we're talking about, but there is a reason that, and I think this is part of why I wrote the book. This is part of, I think, what has been so damaging to America's psyche, is that Trump tried to overturn an election. He lied about the results. There was an attack on police officers and the Capitol. He was under indictment because he left, you know, America's top secret documents in his bathroom. Like, he has done enough horrible things for us to know now, depressing as it is, that people still chose him over the Democrats, knowing all of those things full well. And I know from listening to voters that the reason that they did that was because of economic concerns. And so you cannot make a pitch to people on democracy. And I know it frustrates people. This is one of the things that I really learned doing focus groups, is some things are just reality. And you sort of have to play it as it lies. You have to accept that this is how people are. And people care about their own material well-being.
1: Yes.
0: And they care about their own safety. Like, these are the things that voters care about.
1: And why shouldn't they?
0: And they trusted Trump more on this. Right. And so I think that sometimes people are like, well, why don't they see the, you know, the existential threat to, let's say, climate or to democracy? And I am like, this just isn't how voters are thinking about these issues. I listen to them and it's not. They are thinking, how much are things at the grocery store? Can my kid get a good job? Can I get a raise at my job? And that is how they're going through life. And well, that's just the reality.
1: So Sarah Longwell's new book is called How to Eat an Elephant, One Voter at a Time. We'll have so much more in just a moment. This is On Point.
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1: 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I'm Meghna Chakrabarty, and

0: that are facing us. Mm-hmm. And when Kamala Harris sort of didn't distinguish herself from that, didn't throw herself into, you can't just say affordability. You can't just be like, and I'm going to do, Trump even does a much better job of this than no tax on tips. Like, he does a few things that are sticky and he talks about them relentlessly. And I do think Democrats, I think they have a generational opportunity right now to go on offense against MAGA, against the Trump legacy, because Trump, my best case scenario, he's down in the 20s. He got us into an unpopular war. Prices are out of control. MAGA has been a failure. Democrats have to offer something. They have to offer something. They have to say, you can come here. We're a safe place to come. And the way that they do that is by saying, here's how we're going to improve education. Because everything is a material interest. Everything is an economic issue. Here's what we're going to do about education. Here's what we're going to do about healthcare. Here is what we're going to do in this new economy that is coming. I mean, the level of anxiety about AI right now is off the charts. Have a plan. Have something that you're going to do about it. You got to lower energy costs. Like, these are the things that the voters are talking about. And the disconnect between what voters talk about and what their elected officials talk about, I think there's a real gap there, and that's where you can close the gap. You can't just say affordability. You got to talk about those issues specifically.
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8: You're back with On Point. I'm Meghna Chakrabarty, and Sarah Longwell is with us. She's founder and publisher of The Bulwark. She's host of the long-running podcast, The Focus Group, and author of a new book called How to Eat an Elephant, One Voter at a Time. And Sarah, let's listen to a couple more voters that you've been talking to recently. Here's a young voter who's basically fed up with American politics.
9: I've kind of gotten to the point where I'm not going to vote ever again. I don't want to be a part of it. And I know a lot of people like to argue, well, you can't complain if you're not going to be a part of it. But I believe that it means nothing to partake in these politics.
8: And here's another young voter who considers himself a moderate.
10: I think it's just odd to like identify or lean completely with one party's other views or other other opinions and decisions. Socially, like with immigration, I'm all for, I think, you know, for sure the border should be secure, but I think it should be, there should be like a easier pathway to citizenship, you know. And then on the other side, like I'm pro Second Amendment. I love guns. I go shooting myself, but I do think there should be maybe some more restrictions, or maybe it is, in my opinion, a bit too easy to get a gun.
8: Sarah, I just want to step away from the book for a moment and say thank you to you for having the Focus Group podcast, because let's be honest, we in the media here, we talk about the American voter or Trump voters or Democratic voters as if there's some sort of like abstracted chimera that we can apply like any label to. But fundamentally, we're talking about human beings, right? We're talking about our fellow Americans who have a total diversity of opinion on a variety of things, right? No, very few people are straight ticket voters. Well, that's not a good example, but very few people feel exactly the same way on every single issue, right? And to hear the human emotional diversity of how people are thinking about their lives and the future of this nation is really sobering. And it gets to a story that you tell in the book about what maybe political operatives today fundamentally do not understand about people. It's a story that you tell about your professional mentor, Rick Berman, who passed down to you. Can you tell us that story?
0: I wrote a whole chapter on Rick.
8: Okay.
0: But so I'm not sure exactly which story it is.
8: Well,
0: but
8: it's the one where he did the one with the three women interviewed for a job.
0: Yeah. Okay. I'll tell it. But I'm just going to trigger warning for the listeners that this is you might have feelings about this story.
8: It's from a different era. Let's put it that way.
0: It is from a different era. So I came up under this guy, Rick Berman, who was sort of like a Nick Naylor type, if you're familiar with the Thank You for Smoking. We didn't actually do tobacco when I was there, but I was like a young libertarian-ish McCain person. And I always found sort of the nanny state-ish left to be like, that was something in my 20s that I found like, oh, those are good people to argue with. And Trump argued with, or, I'm sorry, Trump, Rick argued with those people. And he was Trumpian a little bit. Like he was a funny, charismatic, enormously tall guy. And one of the stories, though, he used to tell, but he was a communication savant. Like he just really understood how you communicated with people and how you did persuasion. And he would tell this story about three executives who are out on the golf course. And one guy's telling his other buddies about hiring a secretary. And he says, and so they're asking questions. He says, like, oh, one's good at typing. One's, good at filing, whatever. And he's telling them all their various attributes. And at the end, one of the guys says, okay, well, which one did you hire? And he said, oh, the one with the biggest. Now, listen, I understand that he would get thrown out of places now, but he did used to tell the story in these like executive spaces. And there's two things about this. There's a reason I put it in the book. One is just by doing it, you right now, listener, are having a reaction. This is what creates sticky brain burn moments. You might be mad. You might be laughing, but you might be appalled, but you are listening right now. You are locked in. And that flash of emotion is something Trump does all the time to us, right? He captures us by saying something incendiary that grabs hold of us. But the bigger point of Rick's story is people make animalistic, non-rational decisions all the time. And in fact, it is our basic instinct. And I carry this around with me all the time because I think it is so, so true. The idea that we think, or people in the media think, or I thought before I started listening to voters all the time, that the way political scientists sort of slice people up and create moderates versus progressives versus far, this is not.

0: have to talk to people like they're adults and real and like you're a real person. This was major deficiency of Kamala Harris, is voters were just like, I don't know who she is or what she stands for. They didn't get her. They didn't feel like they understood what she meant. And this is where there is a, this is the disconnect among the elites who say, oh, she was too moderate, or oh, she was too progressive. I'm like, well, that's not what I hear from voters. They don't have any sense of her ideological calibration, in part because she took a lot of different issues over the course of her public life. They just felt like, I don't know her. I don't know what she, I don't know what her whole deal is. With Trump, at least they felt like they knew what they were getting, whether they liked it or didn't. They felt like they understood it. And so I'm just sort of begging for more humanity in politics, more willingness to say, I don't know, more willingness to say I'm working through it, an ability to say on the trans issue, to talk about it with empathy, but also say, but I'm not going to focus on this, guys, because I'm going to really focus on, they can focus on it if they're so obsessed with it. I am focused on helping you because I care about you. I got into politics because I care about you. Like, to me, that is leadership.
1: Well, I mean, that got to, that gets straight to that ad from the last Trump campaign about Kamala is for they, them, Trump is for you.
0: Totally.
1: I mean, like, it was it was kind of brilliant in a bunch of different ways, both good and not so good. But Sarah, we've got about 5 minutes left here, and so here's what I want to ask you. You still identify yourself as a conservative, but you have written extensively and also in the new book, How to Eat an Elephant, that you want to consign the MAGA movement to the ash heap of history. And in order to do that, you know, not just for any specific narrow political point of view, but for the future of America, not democracy in general, but this country. And in order to do that, you've been saying for a while that, as you said earlier in the show, Democrats have to win. So bottom line for you is, I have a question, how can they do that? What's your like top three pieces of advice you're giving to candidates?
0: Yeah, let me just say quickly that me as a conservative, like my conservatism is rooted in a love of American liberal democracy. I love pluralism. I love the freedom of speech. I love the rule of law. And that's sort of how I was brought up as a conservative. What conservatism has been bastardized into by Trump and the MAGA movement. Like, I might still subscribe to the same, many of the same loves that I had, but I am eyes wide open about the fact that there is no conservative movement that I would ever be a part of.
1: Yeah.
0: So I just want to say that clearly.
1: I'm glad you did, because I was going to ask you if conservatism even exists recognizably, but you just answered it.
0: No, it doesn't. And so, people are like, are you a Democrat? I think people, again, they really need to classify you in this specific way. And the way that I answer that is, I have always loved American liberal democracy. I find it to be magical, like a revelation. And I want to defend it. And so I will defend it with anybody else who wants to defend it. And the Democratic Party right now is the only vehicle. We live in a two-party political system. It is the vehicle for the pro-democracy movement. And that contains multitudes. It has to be a big tent.
2: Hi, my name is Sherry. I'm from Lighthouse Point, Florida, and I called to make a donation today because the past couple years I haven't, and what a better way to contribute for somebody else who can't or might not be able to this year on Triple Thursdays. That hopefully will be able to be somebody else's donation that they couldn't do today. And I'm absolutely in love with WLRN from the moment our parents introduced us to it. When we were younger. And so it's really important to keep supporting amazing journalism and all the hard work that y'all do. We really appreciate it here in Florida, and not only just in Florida, but all over the nation. So keep up the great work, everybody, and many thanks.
3: Thank you, Sherry. We will keep up the great work. So grateful to have you by our side. And I love what Sherry said there about maybe being able to give for somebody else who doesn't have the means to right now. What a beautiful thing to do for your community. And you can join Sherry and Donna in Delray Beach and Doug in Miami Shores and Joanna in South Miami here during the final 2 days of WLRN's Critical Fall Movement to secure the future of public media in South Florida. Good morning. I'm Nicole Stern here in the studio with Denise Royal, and we are counting down towards $1 million. 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And Denise, now we're down to just 680 more to go until we can unlock that historic $1 million challenge fund

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1: 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Jack and Weston, these are all my...
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6: From WHYY in Philadelphia, I'm Terry Gross with Fresh Air. Today, growing up underground and on the run, we talk with Zaid Ayers Dorn. His mother, Bernadine Dorn, was a leader of SDS, the Student Anti-Vietnam War Group. She also led a faction that broke away and formed the Weather Underground, advocating armed resistance. Zaid's father, Bill Ayers, was also active in SDS and the Weather Underground. In a new memoir, Zaid wrestles with questions.
7: What turns somebody into a revolutionary? How did my mom go from a law student and a civil rights activist to a top 10 most wanted fugitive and a person who advocated bombing government buildings?
6: Zaid wonders, why did his parents decide to have children while they were still militants, risking imprisonment or death? And what were the consequences for Zaid? First News.
8: NPR News, I'm Lakshmi Singh. Tennessee Governor Bill Lee is putting a hold on capital punishment in the state until investigators determine what led to the botched execution of death row inmate Krista Gilpike yesterday.
9: So far as we know, the Department of

0: direction followed exactly the protocol that was outlined and vetted and approved by the Attorney General's office. At this point, that is all we know.
1: Pike, who was 18 when she was sentenced to death for a 1995 murder, was heard snoring loudly after receiving two lethal injections. She was taken by ambulance to the hospital. Lawyers filed an emergency motion to the Supreme Court to stay the execution, saying Pike was in unnecessary agony and that her right to be executed free of cruel and unusual punishment was being violated. It was the second time this year that Tennessee has been unable to carry out an execution. President Trump is expected to tout recent initiatives as he campaigns today for Republican congressional candidates. NPR's Frank Ordonez says one stop is Oklahoma.
2: It's certainly a place where he can get an enthusiastic response to this week's announcements. For example, a $15 billion steel plant being built in Iowa, as well as a $54 billion investment by South Korea into a project to export natural gas from Alaska. And both of those are battleground states.
1: Trump's also going to Texas. Vice President J.D. Vance will be in Florida. Egg prices have fallen dramatically since early last year. NPR's Joe Hernandez reports agriculture experts say much of that decline in prices has to do with avian flu.
3: An outbreak of avian flu that started in late 2024 was so severe that it resulted in the deaths of more than 50 million egg-laying hens in just 6 months. The hit to the U.S. poultry supply caused egg prices to rise. But since then, farms have been able to rebuild their flocks, and they've enhanced their biosecurity protections with help from the Trump administration. Poultry industry analysts say those efforts, plus a more recent milder avian flu season, have caused prices to drop again. In August, egg prices were down 23% year over year, yet eggs were an exception. Overall grocery prices had increased by 2.2%. Joe Hernandez, NPR News.
1: The administration made some last-minute changes to the forms used by U.S. citizens who cast ballots from outside the U.S. Here's NPR's Anzi Lowong.
4: Many overseas and military voters use two absentee voting forms that are overseen by the Pentagon. In August, the Trump administration made an emergency request to remove a long-standing category for U.S. citizens who are born abroad and have never lived in the United States. And sometimes because their U.S. citizen parents or legal guardians served overseas in the U.S. military. Many states allow these citizens to vote if a parent last lived or was registered to vote there before leaving the country. The Pentagon says it now believes those overseas citizens are not eligible to use its forms, but that state election officials can continue processing older versions of the forms.
1: Hansi Lo Wong reporting. It's NPR News. Egyptian security forces have arrested six journalists working for an independent online Arabic news outlet. The sweep targets the news organization's entire editorial team, who have yet to face formal charges. We have the latest from NPR's Aya Batraoui.
5: The six male journalists were arrested in raids on their homes in different parts of Egypt this week. They all work for an independent news outlet called Metsadesh, which translates to "don't believe." The outlet was launched in 2018 and specializes in fact-checking. It says it has no affiliation to any political party. Egypt's Interior Ministry says the news outlet is unlicensed and has broadcast false news and distorted facts. It says an examination revealed that the website is linked to the outlawed Muslim Brotherhood group and managed by one of its figures in exile abroad. The ministry provided no evidence to support this accusation. The Committee to Protect Journalists and other rights groups issued a joint statement saying the arrests mark an alarming escalation against independent media that cannot be allowed to stand. Aya Batraoui, NPR News.
1: In Pennsylvania, health officials are confirming a fifth death related to measles. The patient lived in Lancaster County, which is the epicenter of the state's measles outbreak. SpaceX sent four astronauts to the International Space Station today. The team will live on the orbiting outpost until next spring. Dr. Jessica Watkins has become the first Black woman to lead a crew to orbit, but it is her second trip to the space station. The geologists also worked with NASA's Mars rover Curiosity a decade ago. This is NPR.
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8: This is Fresh Air. I'm Terry Gross. As the child of parents who were radicals in the 60s and revolutionaries in the 70s, my guest Zaid Ayres-Dorn spent his early years underground with parents who were on the run, disguising themselves with fake identities. Zaid Ayres-Dorn's name gives you a sense of his story. His mother, Bernadine Dorn, was a leader of the 60s radical student group SDS, Students for a Democratic Society, which opposed the war in Vietnam and racism. She and Zaid's father, Bill Ayres, helped found the more militant faction that split off from SDS in 1969 and became the Weather Underground, committed to armed resistance against the government. For years, Bernadine was on the FBI's 10 Most Wanted list. Zaid is also named after Zaid Malik Shakur, the Minister of Information for the New York Black Panthers, who designed some of their clothes as well as their disguises, and was killed after a traffic stop that ended in a shootout with police in 1973. The Weather Underground and the Panthers had been working together. In protest against the war in Vietnam and against racism, the Weather Underground planted bombs in empty police cars, the Pentagon, and other places they considered symbols of the opposition, giving advance warning to people in those buildings to evacuate. In Zaid's new memoir, he wrestles with the contradictions between his parents' commitment to their cause and how they and other members of the underground left their children, quote, unwilling casualties of their parents' war. The book is titled Dangerous, Dirty, Violent, and Young, A Fugitive Family in the Revolutionary Underground. It's his family's story and the larger story of the radical underground, based on personal experience as well as interviews with his family, former members of the Weather Underground and the Black Panthers, and their children, as well as Bernadine Dorn's FBI files. Zaid is also a playwright and screenwriter and professor and director of the MFA program in writing for the screen and stage at Northwestern University. Zaid Ayres-Dorn, welcome to Fresh Air. I'm so glad you wrote this book. It fills in so many blanks in my mind. And I was in college during the years of SDS and the beginning of the Weather Underground, because I was in grad school too. And I always wanted to know, what are the children of these revolutionaries going to be like? And your book told me so much about that and filled in so many blanks. Thank you for writing it.
9: No, thank you, Terry.
8: So I'm going to start by asking you to set the scene before we talk about you as the child of revolutionaries. Tell us what your parents' mission was, how they saw their mission, how they saw themselves as revolutionaries.
9: Yeah, well, I think their mission evolved over time. You know, I would say for my mother, for example, she started out as a civil rights activist. She was in law school in Chicago, and she joined Dr. King's rent strike in Chicago, kind of earnest young law student trying to make a difference in the civil rights movement. And then once Dr. King was killed, she joined SDS. She developed an alliance with Fred Hampton and the Black Panthers, and then he was killed. And so what started out as a kind of liberal, progressive sort of activist goal turned into a radical revolutionary goal as she saw Black leaders being killed and the Vietnam War escalating. And so eventually, once she helped found the Weather Underground, I would say the mission was to overthrow the United States government and to end racism and end the Vietnam War.
8: Did she think that was a realistic goal, overthrowing the government? This is like
9: question.
8: A small band of people, because when they split from SDS, SDS had people on so many college campuses. Mm-hmm. The Weather Underground did not. They were a pretty small faction.
9: Correct. I mean, when she was one of the heads of SDS when it was the largest student protest group in the country. And so she spent many years, you know, organizing voter drives and then peace marches and then sit-ins. But by the time she split off into the Weather Underground, she had become part of a much smaller radicalized faction of SDS. And yeah, as to whether she thought it was a realistic goal, I think it's a good question. I think on the one hand, it was a way of saying we need radical transformative change now. But also you have to remember in the kind of mid to late 20th century, it was an era of revolution. So they had just watched Cuba and Algeria, and these were places where small bands of committed activists had actually brought down regimes and changed their countries. So I don't know if they thought it was realistic right then, but I do think that they had aspirations towards really radical change in this country.
8: What about your father, Bill Ayers?
9: Yeah, well, my dad started, you know, he was kind of grew up a privileged kid in suburban Chicago, and then he joined the peace movement at University of Michigan. He was drafted, he burned his draft card, and like my mom, he became increasingly radicalized as the Vietnam War went on, as he felt like there was this genocide being carried out by his country in his name, and became, you know, first an anti-war activist, then an anti-war militant, and then joined my mom in the Weather Underground and went underground and became a revolutionary.
8: The recurring theme in your book is your fear that during your childhood, that your parents would prioritize the revolution, the cause, over their role as your parents, mm-hmm. and that they could be imprisoned for years, for decades, they could be killed, and you could be left without a parent or without either parent. So how old were you when you understood enough to start worrying?
9: I think like most kids, my life felt ordinary to me when I was growing up. The truth is I always knew from my very first memories, I knew that the FBI was chasing us. I knew that we were fugitives. My parents tried to explain it in terms of, you know, we were like Robin Hood or we were like the Rebel Alliance in Star Wars. And so I knew in the way a kid knows that our lives were precarious. And so I think I was worried early on, but I think most kids are worried, you know, that their parents might leave and not come back when, you know, if you get left in the car when your parents go to run an errand, there's a primal fear there. I think my fear of those things was accentuated by what I knew about their situation. But of course, as I grew up, I started to learn more about what that meant. And I both understood more why they were doing what they were doing, and it made my feeling about them more complicated because I realized that they had these other goals that transcended their roles as parents.
8: Some of your early memories are of visiting your mother in prison. Mm-hmm. When she refused to testify against her fellow revolutionaries, she wouldn't name names, she wouldn't give up details. Mm-hmm. Can you describe your memory of what the prison looked like and how it felt to see your mother imprisoned there?
9: Yeah. So she was imprisoned at MCC, Manhattan Correctional Center. It's a big kind of brutalist building in downtown Manhattan and kind of a windowless, giant concrete structure. My dad would take me and my brothers there to visit my mom. And, you know, we would go through metal detectors, talk to the guards and, you know, to see my mom twice a week and spend a little bit of time with her. And I remember smuggling in little child-sized books, you know, Peter Rabbit and In the Night Kitchen, things like that, you know, putting them in my pants so that I could make it through the metal detector so my mom would have something to read to me. The visiting room was a big kind of cavernous space with a bunch of tables. And, you know, we would spend a couple hours talking to her, having her read to us, and then we would leave and we would go outside and stand on the sidewalk and we would wait there for half an hour, until she was back in her cell and she could flip the lights on and off in her cell so that we could see that she was back in her cell and was safe. And it was kind of like waving goodbye. And I remember that being hard because it meant that we were allowed to leave and she wasn't.
8: Did she look worried or afraid when you saw her in prison?
9: My mother never looked worried or afraid. She was about as committed and courageous a person as I ever knew. I mean, I now know, having read her letters to my dad from prison, having talked to her all these decades later about what it was like, that she was in, you know, in a lot of pain, that she was suffering. She knew that she was making this choice, you know, to refuse to testify meant that she was held in contempt of a grand jury and was in prison while her kids were at home. And I was, you know, 4 or 5 at the time, and my little brother was 1 or 2. I think he was nursing when she went in. So it was painful as a mother to be separated. And that's one of the things, of course, like you said, the theme of my book is trying to kind of come to grips with or understand the fact that even though she was a great mom, she had these ideals that were priorities for her, even over us.
8: If you're just joining us, my guest is Zaid Ayers Dorn. His memoir is called Dangerous, Dirty, Violent, and Young, A Fugitive Family in the Revolutionary Underground. If you value interviews like this one that take us beyond the familiar version of history and into the complicated, sometimes

0: times uncomfortable stories of the people who lived it, please consider supporting us and the station. 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
0: This is Fresh Air. Let's get back to my interview with Zaid Ayers-Dorn, author of the new memoir, Dangerous, Dirty, Violent, and Young, A Fugitive Family in the Revolutionary Underground. His parents are Bill Ayers and Bernadine Dorn. Bernadine Dorn was a leader of SDS and then led the militant faction that broke away, called the Weather Underground, calling for armed resistance. Bill Ayers was a member of SDS and the Weather Underground. You always wondered, well, when you got old enough to wonder, you started wondering why would people have children if they were going to risk their lives constantly or risk prison constantly. Did you ever ask your parents that question?
5: Of course. I've asked them many times growing up, and then in the writing of this book, I asked them over and over what they were thinking at that time. And, you know, their answers are funny. I mean, my mom, when I first asked her about it for the book, she said, well, we'd been fugitives for a long time, and we felt like we knew how to be safe, and we certainly wouldn't put our baby at risk. And I said, well, you know, you were an FBI top 10 most wanted fugitive. Having a kid, by definition, that kid is at risk. But I think they felt, you know, like a lot of young parents. My mom was in her early 30s. She finally wanted a kid. She had never thought she wanted to be a mother or a wife. She was a very anti-traditional person. But I think once she started wanting a kid, and they'd been underground at that point for 7 years. And so I think it felt to them like, well, we either do it in this strange circumstance, or we don't do it at all. And, you know, I talked to other children of Weather Underground fugitives. I also talked to Asada Shakur's daughter, Kikuya. And, you know, her mom, Asada, had Kikuya when she was in prison. She was facing life in prison for murder, and she was in the psych ward at Rikers Island, and she got pregnant, you know, with a co-defendant of hers and had
0: in
5: a
0: prison.
5: Child.
0: She got in prison.
5: She got pregnant in prison. And people have asked Asada about this too, and she says, the choice was, we knew that the world was a terrible, racist, horrible place to bring a black child into, but we also felt like we have to live. Like our grandparents and great-grandparents and great-great-great-grandparents had children even under slavery. And so the choice is not, you know, do you abandon the struggle for justice and have a normal life? The choice is, given that you're in the struggle, do you decide to live and have a family anyway? So I understand that decision, but of course, as the kids, it's a complicated, the consequences are quite clear.
0: They reassured you that they would always protect you, that always be with you. But you later learned that they took some really dangerous actions when you were very young that you did not know about. For example, you and your parents went on a camping trip in West Virginia. They're reassuring you, they'll always protect you, they'll always be with you. You later learned that trip to West Virginia was because it was near a prison that they were casing to help break out Assata Shakur, a New York Panther, to help her break out of prison. Mm-hmm. She was moved to New Jersey to a prison there before the breakout, but your parents did later help her break out of that prison. Mm-hmm. When you found that out later in life, that they were, you know, not being honest with you, you were very young during that mm-hmm. camping trip. Mm-hmm. What was your reaction?
5: Well, yeah, when you say I found it out recently, I literally found it out while working on this book, so in my 40s. And so, yeah, it was surprising, definitely, but also not surprising in the sense that I've always known my parents had these goals that were foundational for them, that fighting racism, that being white activists in solidarity with the Black freedom struggle was their priority before I was born. And so even though I did always feel loved growing up, I always felt safe and protected to some extent. I mean, I felt like they definitely had my best interest in mind, but I also always knew that they had these goals that were bigger and preceded me. And so when I reconstructed the history and figured out, you know, where my parents had been, what they had been doing at that time, it made perfect sense that when the Black Panthers came calling for one more favor, my parents would have found it impossible to say no.
0: How do you look at it now? Is it better to risk your life as a parent mm-hmm. for like the greater good, for the cause that you really believe in? Mm-hmm. Or do you give up the cause or change your role in the cause to more of a background figure mm-hmm. in order to be with your children and protect them from the larger world?
5: Yeah, I think it's a question I've wrestled with a lot, and I would say where I come down is it's a fundamental contradiction if you are somebody who believes strongly in something, that you have to make a better world for your children. You know, you can't exactly choose between I'm going to have kids and have a normal life or I'm going to fight for a better world. For my parents and their friends in the Panther Party and in the Weather Underground, the choice was more like if we're going to have kids, knowing what we know about this world, we have to both fight for a better future and try to be decent parents. And that was a contradiction. It was a contradiction that reared its head in all sorts of ways, and most dramatically when they committed crimes and left their children behind. But I think for my parents, it was never a choice. My mom couldn't have been somebody who decided to abandon the movement and just settle down and have kids. She had to try to do both.
0: Well, you were growing up and your parents were still underground. They had new identities, new hair color, clothes were different. Mm-hmm. Their behavior was designed not to call attention to themselves. Mm-hmm. They didn't tell strangers about their lives. They shared their lives only really with their fellow underground folks. Mm-hmm. Did you feel like you didn't know who they were? You were so young, they might have had to be careful what they revealed to you. So did you feel like they were by necessity hiding who they were from you?
5: I didn't feel that way, weirdly. I think one of the strange things about my childhood was that my parents never really lied to me. I mean, as you say, of course, there were things that they didn't talk about. There were lies of omission. But they never pretended that they were anybody other than who they were, and they never pretended our lives were anything but what our situation actually was. So I didn't feel like they were hiding from me. I felt like we were hiding from the world.
0: It's an interesting story how they were able to get fake IDs and birth certificates. Would you tell that story involving cemeteries?
5: Yeah. Well, I mean, one of the funny things about my parents is they were college dropouts. My mom had been to law school, so they were not career criminals. They didn't grow up knowing how to be fugitives. I don't know if anybody grows up knowing how to be fugitives, but they were not.
0: Well, you did.
5: Yeah, well, I did, exactly. But they were not trained for this. You know, they were making it up as they went along. But what they decided in 1970 when they went underground and started to create this kind of clandestine revolutionary movement, they knew they needed a few things. They needed places to stay, they needed ways to make money, and they needed new names. And the way they figured out how to make new names was they would drive out to a rural cemetery and they would walk around until they found the grave of a kid who had died young, somebody who had died before they turned 2 or 3, so that they had never applied for a driver's license. And it had to be somebody who was born around the same time that they were born. So they'd find this name on a gravestone, a kid who had been born around the same time as them, but who had died young. And then they'd go to the county courthouse and they'd say, I'm so-and-so, I've lost my ID, but here's my birth date, here's where I was born. And usually the county clerk would issue them a new birth certificate on the spot. They knew enough to show that they were that person. Nobody else had applied for any documents using those names. And then once they had a birth certificate, they could use that to apply for a driver's license. And eventually they had a whole new identity with real official government ID.
0: So your mother, Bernadine Dorn, was a leader of SDS. Mm-hmm. And then she led the group that became the Weather Underground and supported armed resistance. Mm-hmm. She issued several statements over the years. I want you to read the one from 1970.
5: Okay. The Declaration of War.
0: Yes.
5: Yeah, so this is a tape that she recorded and that was delivered to police stations and news outlets secretly all across the country in 1970 to announce that they had formed this underground resistance. She says, "Hello, this is Bernadine Dorn. I'm going to read a declaration of a state of war. All over the world, people fighting American imperialism look to America's youth to use our strategic position behind enemy lines to join forces in the destruction of the empire. Black people have been fighting almost alone for years. We've known that our job is to lead white kids into armed revolution. Within the next 14 days, we will attack a symbol or institution of American injustice. This is the way we celebrate the example of Eldridge Cleaver and H. Rapp Brown and all black revolutionaries who first inspired us by their fight behind enemy lines for the liberation of their people. Never again will they fight alone."
0: So what did they attack?
5: Yeah, 15 days later, they attacked New York City police headquarters, the headquarters of the NYPD. They smuggled a dynamite bomb into the headquarters, put it in an empty bathroom, and that night they called in a warning, and then the bomb exploded. That was the first attack. But over the next few years, they bombed the Harvard Center for International Affairs. They bombed an army base in the Presidio near San Francisco. They bombed the U.S. Capitol. They bombed the Pentagon.
0: If you're just joining us, my guest is Zaid Ayers Dorn, author of the memoir Dangerous, Dirty, Violent, and Young, A Fugitive Family in the Revolutionary Underground. Zaid Ayers Dorn is looking back at a childhood shaped by secrecy, political conviction, the choices his parents made, the consequences of those choices, and their impact on Zaid's life. This story also raises larger questions about activism, family, and the extremes some people can go to when they believe they're fighting for a better world. It's complicated, and it takes time to tell a story like this. It's your support that makes it possible. We're able to share thoughtful conversations that don't reduce complicated stories to simple answers, thanks to your support. Please give to this station today. Thank you. I'm Terry Gross, and this is Fresh Air.
1: 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Good afternoon. 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
8: This is Fresh Air. Let's get back to my interview with Zaid Ayres Dorn, author of the new memoir, Dangerous, Dirty, Violent, and Young, A Fugitive Family in the Revolutionary Underground. His parents are Bill Ayres and Bernadine Dorn. Bernadine Dorn was a leader of SDS and then led the militant faction that broke away, called the Weather Underground, calling for armed resistance. Bill Ayers was a member of SDS and the Weather Underground. You had several talks with your parents about whether, you know, bombing police cars, bombing police headquarters, bombing the Pentagon, bombing other symbols of the war in Vietnam or of racism were acts

0: of revolutionary social justice in their goal of overthrowing the government, or whether they were acts of terrorism. And, you know, some people would say, well, if you're trying to overthrow a government, isn't that, you know, a textbook definition of terrorism? Mm. But they saw it as something that would lead to justice and to the greater good. So can you talk about those discussions, which were sometimes debates between you and your parents?
1: Mm-hmm. My parents made the very dramatic choice to, you know, move from peaceful activism to violent resistance against the government. And I think a lot of the book is dedicated to thinking through that choice, the consequences of it, the reasons for it. I mean, a lot of the book is about what turns somebody into a revolutionary. How did my mom go from a law student and a civil rights activist to a top 10 most wanted fugitive and a person who advocated bombing government buildings? And I think I would say a couple things about it. One thing is that there were debates within the group, even at the time, about how far to go, what was legitimate resistance, what would be illegitimate resistance. They had been working to end the Vietnam War, working to be a part of the civil rights movement, and they felt like there was no progress. Black leaders were being murdered. Vietnamese civilians were being murdered. They got frustrated. They got angry. And many of them in the Weather Underground eventually decided, we have to do everything we can to resist this wholesale slaughter that's happening. And that if that means violence to draw attention to what our government is doing, then that's justified. There were a lot of debates within the group at the time about, well, what does that mean? If their slogan at the time was bring the war home, meaning bring the violence of Vietnam home to the streets of America. Now, for many of them, that meant symbolic acts of violence, symbolic bombings of government buildings where they tried very hard and succeeded in not having any human casualties. For some of the people in the group, there was a sense that even if it means, you know, bombing an army base, even if it means attacking police officers, that's a legitimate resistance given what's happening. And there were a lot of debates within the group at the time. In 1970, three of their friends, my dad's girlfriend, Diana, and also Terry Robinson and Teddy, were killed in an explosion in the West Village in New York when they were building bombs to attack an army base. And that was a really key turning point in my parents' lives, because the surviving members of the group decided, watching their friends die, to know that that was something they could never take back, changed the way they thought about violent resistance. They decided we should not be targeting people. We should not be risking our lives in quite that way. Of course, one of the ironies of it is that that didn't mean giving up on violent resistance. They continued to build bombs. They continued to blow up government buildings. But they really tried from that point on never to target human life.
0: That's one of your parents' arguments about why it wasn't terrorism, mm-hmm. because the bombs weren't intended to kill, but to send a message.
1: Correct. And I pressed my parents about, well, there's certainly those bombings, even if they didn't hurt anybody, even if they didn't kill anybody, they very well might have terrorized government workers who were working in the Pentagon. They must have been very scary to be working at night in the Pentagon and hear an explosion down the hall. So there's an element of it that, you know, violence is always violence, and it's never clean and it's never tidy. And there were times when I think they took risks where somebody, you know, could have been hurt, but nobody was. And I think it's a testament to the discipline of the group not to go down the road of deadly violence. And so, yeah, the Weather Underground survived for 10 years underground without ever killing anybody.
0: You write, blowing up a building doesn't help build a mass movement or create momentum for lasting change. Mm. That's a disagreement you've had with your parents. Tell me about your point of view.
1: So I challenge my parents on many of their choices in the book. And I think it's complicated because, of course, I think there are times when many of us might agree with the fact that resistance, even violent resistance, might be necessary in times of fascism or authoritarianism or genocide, things like, you know, the American South under slavery. Violent resistance to that kind of repression is sometimes inevitable and sometimes necessary. But I think the question for activists becomes, what is actually going to help create change? And so, for example, right now we're facing authoritarianism in America, and you do see people starting to feel like

0: democratic change is impossible, or that voting rights are being suppressed, and that some kind of more direct action might be necessary. I think, you know, there's direct action like what we saw in Minneapolis, the resistance against ICE, which is not violent, but is putting your own body on the line and trying to resist government oppression in that way. I think that's clearly effective and clearly valid. Once you start talking about blowing up buildings, I think you have to be very careful that you're not alienating your natural allies and that you're not preventing a kind of mass movement that actually might be able to create lasting change. So I think it's a complicated question of how to resist when a country is trending towards authoritarianism, when it feels like nothing is working to change that system. But I think ultimately, certainly deadly violence and even kind of symbolic violence is really a double-edged sword, and it can harm the movement as much as it can harm the government that it's targeting.
1: So when your parents did surface and resume their identities, did they get new jobs? Did they find new identities for themselves that they were comfortable with and that were fulfilling?
0: It took a while, but yes, yeah, so once my mother got out of prison and my father went back to school, and you know, you have to remember that 10 years earlier when they went underground, they had dropped what at the time were fairly promising academic careers. My father was an educator who had graduated from the University of Michigan. My mother was at law school at the University of Chicago when they went underground. So they had this 10-year gap in their resumes when they were fighting the government. But by the time they turned themselves in and the charges were mostly dropped, and my mom did almost a year in prison for refusing to testify against her comrades. But after that, she went back and passed the bar exam. My father went back and got his doctorate in education. And they became, you know, middle-class professionals, still focused on their activism, still both of them ended up working for decades. My mom to reform the criminal justice system. She worked on the juvenile justice system in Chicago. She ran a legal clinic focused on defending juvenile offenders in court. My father became an educator, taught generations of teachers in Chicago at the University of Illinois at Chicago. And my brothers and I had a fairly normal adolescence. Like by the time I was 12, we were living in Chicago. We were going to school. We played in Little League. And so, you know, by that point in our lives in the 90s, we could have passed for ordinary Americans.
1: You spent so much time, and your parents spent so much time keeping secrets.
0: Mm-hmm.
1: And now, like you've a couple of years ago, you did your podcast, mm-hmm. that you've expanded into your memoir, and you're revealing like so much. It's like from one extreme to another.
0: That's true. It's funny. I mean, I've been a professional writer for 15 years and never really wanted to write my family story. And I think that might be because of what you're talking about, the kind of secrecy I grew up with, and also the complexity of investigating the crime scene of your own childhood and trying to understand who your parents are. I mean, one thing I realized writing the book is that my family has a very crazy story. I had a very strange childhood, but we all kind of have parents who we don't completely understand. And part of growing up, part of becoming an adult is trying to figure out, you know, where we came from, who our parents really were, what secrets were kept from us during our childhood. And I'm a parent myself now, so it was becoming a parent that made me want to really understand my own family and where we came from.
1: What do you think and what do your parents think that their battles accomplished?
0: I think my parents would say that they were one small part of a much larger movement that did end up ending the Vietnam War. I mean, they wouldn't take credit for it. In fact, when I asked my mother if she had any part in ending the war, she said, no, we didn't end the war. The Vietnamese ended the war by winning it. So I think they would say that they were trying to do whatever they could to be white people who were allies with the Vietnamese and allies with the struggle for black liberation in this country. What they accomplished, I think, you know, obviously here we are in another moment of authoritarianism and war overseas and police violence, and racism has not gone away. So on one level, you could say, well, what did they accomplish? We're still facing the same

0: problems. On another level, I think you could say that that moment, the 60s and 70s, they were a part of a radical reimagining of what this country should be, could be. And I think, you know, I disagree with much of what my parents did. They're like all people, they're complicated, flawed human beings. But I think they made a few big choices that are deserving of admiration and respect. You know, opposing the Vietnam War with everything they had is one of them. We look back now and it feels like most young people opposed the Vietnam War, but that's not true. At the time, it was a very unpopular position. And then the second big choice is opposing racism with everything they had, being white people who risked their lives and their careers and their futures in the struggle for Black liberation.
1: Zayd, thanks so much for writing this book. I just feel like you explained so much of the past, and it's so interesting to hear what your life was like. So I really appreciate that you wrote this. I recommend your podcast also, Mother Country Radicals. Thank you so much.
0: Likewise, Terry. Thank you for having me.
1: Zayd Ayers Dorn is the author of the memoir Dangerous, Dirty, Violent, and Young, A Fugitive Family in the Revolutionary Underground. Our interview was recorded in May 2026. A conversation like the one you just heard is a reminder that after the headlines end, consequential stories continue to play out in the lives of the people involved, and often in the larger society. Zayd Ayers Dorn spent years trying to understand the radical choices his parents made and how that shaped his life. And in writing his memoir, he found a way to look at that history from both inside and outside his family. 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Thank you so much. I'm Terry Gross, and this is Fresh Air.
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6: Live from NPR News, I'm Lakshmi Singh. Executions are now on hold in Tennessee as the state investigates why two doses of a lethal drug failed to quickly end the life of death row inmate Krista Gayle Pike last night. Here's Governor Bill Lee.
7: This is a process that has been used over 100 times in this country without this outcome. We need to know why that has why the outcome is different this time than ever before.
6: Legal battles over Pike were being fought in the final hours of her life. Yesterday morning, the Sixth Circuit put Pike's execution on hold so it could have time to consider arguments. The 50-year-old's history of childhood sexual abuse and mental illness were not fully considered when she was sentenced at 18 for the 1995 murder of a classmate. The U.S. Supreme Court then

0: overturn that order, and then in the course of Pike's botched execution, her lawyers asked the Tennessee Supreme Court to quickly intervene, arguing that her right to be executed free of cruel and unusual punishment was violated. The Supreme Court will review the administration's mandatory detention policy for people in the country illegally. NPR's Carrie Johnson has the latest.
1: The Trump administration reinterpreted a 1996 law to deny bond hearings to migrants who have sometimes been in the U.S. for decades. Lower courts mostly rejected that approach and ruled the migrants deserve a chance to remain free while their cases move through the immigration system. The ACLU says millions of people could be affected by the Trump policy, most with no criminal record. Now the U.S. Supreme Court will add the case to its docket. The White House says the courts have been flooded with petitions from migrants, and the current process is unworkable and disruptive. The High Court recently agreed to consider another key immigration issue.
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3: 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Effective bee removal requires locating the hive and extracting the honeycomb. Willie the Bee Man, bee removal specialists, offers live removal where possible. Details at WillieTheBeeMan.buzz.
1: The White House says the courts have been flooded with petitions from migrants, and the current process is unworkable and disruptive. The High Court recently agreed to consider another key immigration issue, whether the administration can send migrants to countries where they have no prior tie. Carrie Johnson, NPR News.
0: The co-pilot accused of sabotaging a Dubai to Tel Aviv flight is from Oman. That today from Israeli Prime Minister Benjamin Netanyahu. NPR's Kat Lonsdorf says that revelation's raising questions about the pilot vetting process.
4: Israel does not allow pilots from countries it doesn't have diplomatic relations with to fly into its airspace. That includes Oman. Speaking on Fox News, Israeli Prime Minister Benjamin Netanyahu said that Israel checks the background of pilots flying routes into the country. He said that this pilot must have gotten through a, quote, loophole. Israeli officials have said the incident was an attempted terrorist attack, although the motive is still unknown. The United Arab Emirates says it's opened an investigation into what happened on the flight. Israel says it's participating in that. Both the pilot and the co-pilot are alive and being questioned. Kat Lonsdorf, NPR News, Tel Aviv.
0: Authorities say the co-pilots...
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4: An investigation into what happened on the flight. Israel says it's participating in that. Both the pilot and the co-pilot are alive and being questioned. Kat Lonsdorf, NPR News, Tel Aviv.
0: Authorities say the co-pilot stabbed and injured the captain, who is reported to be an Indian citizen. This is NPR.
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6: 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I'm Nicole Stern, Membership Director here in the studio with Denise Royal, our senior producer. 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
7: When government funding was eliminated, that resulted in a $2 million loss for WLRN annually. That's the equivalent of losing nearly 10,000 sustaining monthly supporters overnight. That revenue must be replaced on a yearly basis. It wasn't a one and done last year. Mm-hmm. And the best way to do that for us to

I want to listen to a little of Make a New World. And we're going to first listen to how it starts. You know, very pretty. Sounds like a Pat Metheny song. And then, suddenly it's a scary three-act play. And then we're going back to the opening theme.

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1: Hi, this is Tamara from Miami, and I just recently committed to a $100 pledge, which I couldn't make until just now, and I wanted to be sure to make it because it's a triple Thursday, and I'm dedicating this to myself and all others that can't afford it right now, because this is a great resource and a wonderful storytelling place and a place of facts and reality, and we very much appreciate it. So I'm happy I was able to fulfill my pledge and that it is being tripled today. Thank you so much, and keep up the great work.
2: It is being tripled, Tamara. Thank you so much. It's so beautiful when I love how she said, you know, I'm making this pledge in honor of maybe people who can't afford to give right now. And that's a beautiful thing to do. It's an act not just for yourself and your own listening, but for the entire community. So thank you, Tamara. And yes, it is getting tripled because it's Triple Thursday here at WLRN for just a few more hours. 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
3: 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Big thank you to Jose in Tamarack, Lewis in Margate, Joanne in West Palm Beach, William in Fort Lauderdale. 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
10: I'm Indira Lakshmanan. It's Here and Now.
11: A warning that this next story deals with suicide and veterans who face an elevated risk of suicide, 1.5 times higher than the rest of the American public. First, the troubling statistics. About 133 Americans will die by suicide today, according to the Centers for Disease Control and Prevention. 17 of those will likely be veterans. After accidental injuries, including overdoses, suicide is the second leading cause of death for veterans under the age of 45. To find out more about what's being done to support veterans, we're joined now by Aaron Fletcher, a psychologist and director of the Warrior Care Network at the Wounded Warrior Project. Aaron, welcome and thank you for joining us.
12: Thank you so much for having me.
11: First, I want to remind listeners that if you or someone you know is in crisis or considering suicide, you can phone or text the 988 Lifeline 24 hours a day for support. And Aaron, in researching for this interview, we learned that when someone reaches that hotline, veterans can dial 1 to be connected to a specific crisis line just for them. Tell us more about that.
12: Absolutely. So being able to press 1 for veterans is a really, you know, an incredible option when we think about how to prevent suicide and the importance of having veterans and service members feel connected to somebody who has some military cultural competence, some understanding about some specifics of what they might have gone through. They have a sense of the lingo, you know, that's used and what that individual might be experiencing. And we know in times of crisis, having that sense of connection and having that sense of being understood is incredibly important.
11: Right. Well, we recently learned from the acting U.S. Navy Secretary that 8 sailors assigned to the USS Abraham Lincoln Strike Group survived suicide attempts during their recent long deployment. Listeners will remember they spent more than 10 months at sea supporting combat operations and naval blockades in Iran in reportedly desperate conditions with severe food and supply shortages and extreme heat. Tell us about how the war in Iran is affecting both active duty members of the military as well as veterans.
12: Certainly. So, you know, anytime, you know, we hear about service members, you know, struggling to this degree, we take it seriously. It absolutely reinforces something that we do know, and that suicide prevention has to start before someone reaches crisis. That means strengthening connection, recognizing warning signs, reducing barriers to care, and making sure people know where to turn to for help. You know, military actions can bring up memories for veterans, you know, who are struggling. You know, we know that suicide is a complex issue, and so we want to take a very comprehensive and holistic approach to its prevention and really looking at how we can best get ahead of a crisis before it happens.
11: Well, I'm thinking about so much that's in the headlines could be triggering for the people who you serve. Just yesterday, the U.S. military withdrew its forces from Iraq after 23 years. Do major deployments and withdrawals like this provoke strong emotions among the veterans you work with?
12: It can, absolutely. And we're certainly aware of that. And that's why these conversations are so important. We want those that we serve to know that, you know, painful memories and distressing emotions can happen, certainly, you know, when situations like this occur. And we want them to know that there's resources available. And most importantly, there's hope in these situations, that there's support that can be offered, and that we're here to provide that sense of community and that sense of connection, which we know is so incredibly healing.
11: I was also struck by this number. 62% of veterans who died by suicide in 2024 were not receiving VA health care in the last year of their life. My colleague Peter O'Dowd spoke to veteran Shantae Franco last month, and I want to play a bit about what she told him. Let's listen.
13: I always thought because I hadn't deployed, there's no reason for me to have post-traumatic stress disorder. And so I just kept putting it off to the wayside. And then the intrusive thoughts never stopped. But again, I didn't verbalize it. One, because I thought no one would understand. Two, shame. Shame is such a silent killer. And with shame comes isolation as well.
11: I'd love for you to comment on what Shantae said and how it informs the kind of advice you would give to any veterans out there listening who know they need help but haven't reached out to anyone.
12: Well, first, I would say it's, number one, it's incredibly brave for her to share her experience. And she's not alone in that sense of people feeling like their struggles aren't enough, you know, to warrant, you know, formal treatment or, you know, I didn't deploy, so I shouldn't be struggling. And if I am struggling, that says that I'm weak or that, you know, I'm not competent enough to, you know, to handle this. And that couldn't be further from the truth. The idea of raising your hand and saying, I'm struggling, is an incredible sign of strength. We know, though, that the mental health stigma is real, and there is a great deal of shame around seeking support and treatment for mental health. And that's why these types of conversations are so incredibly important. And that's why it's so important for those that are struggling to be willing to share their experience. I can't tell you, you know, I can talk as a, you know, as a mental health professional, you know, till I'm blue in the face about how, you know, important it is to seek care. But hearing that story from a service member is incredibly powerful and really opens the eyes of, you know, her fellow brothers and sisters to know that they're not alone and that help exists.
11: Mm. I'm thinking about how military culture, not only in this country, emphasizes toughness, self-reliance, and it leaves some veterans and active duty military concerned about how they might be perceived if they seek care. What is your advice to veterans or active duty military who may be struggling in this culture, particularly females who might feel there's not a place for them in the military?
12: I would absolutely say that there is a place for them, that there are resources available, particularly through places like Wounded Warrior Project, you know, specific programs and services designed, you know, for female service members and female veterans. And most importantly, I can't emphasize this enough. Seeking help is not a sign of weakness, particularly seeking mental health treatment. You know, I've talked to, you know, lots and lots of warriors about how we're really looking to change this narrative. I want being able to talk about our mental health the same way we're willing to talk about our high blood pressure or our diabetes, or, you know, I have high cholesterol, and so I'm changing my diet, I'm seeing my physician. We want those same conversations to be around mental health. This isn't a sign of weakness. This isn't hopeless. You know, recovery doesn't have to take years of just white knuckling your way through distress and difficulty. There's so much hope and so many resources.
11: I see. Before I let you go, what are some simple things that a veteran who may be struggling or their loved ones can do for them to help?
12: Call someone. Call someone that cares about them, that knows them, who can, you know, just a check-in, a sense of this person cares about me, I'm not alone, and that these feelings that I'm experiencing are temporary. That's, you know, incredibly curative.
11: How about our other listeners? What can they do to support veterans in their own communities?
12: Such a great question. Be willing to have these conversations. Knowing, I mean, we just had a great conversation about these, you know, statistics, which, you know, for some individuals may feel like, well, I'm not trained. I don't know what I would do, you know, in these situations. And that sense of human connection, of being willing to say to somebody, hey, it looks like, you know, you're a little down today, or I've noticed that you've been pulling away, and I'm here for you. I don't have all the answers, but what I do know is that you don't have to go through this alone.
11: That's psychologist Erin Fletcher. She's the director for the Warrior Care Network at Wounded Warrior Project. Erin, thank you so much.
12: Thank you.
11: And if you or someone you know may be considering suicide or in crisis, please dial 988. If you're a veteran, you can press 1. For more information, including how to access the crisis line from overseas, you can go to veteranscrisisline.net. 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

0: Mysterious drones flying over Baltic countries, others hidden in a German airport and rigged to explode. European intelligence says Russia is the culprit.
1: It appears that Russia is kind of testing the waters or sort of trying to see how NATO members will respond to certain provocations.
0: Learn how NATO countries are responding next time on The World.
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5: 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Good afternoon. I'm Nicole Stern here in the studio with Denise Royal. 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
7: This is Ira Glass of This American Life, and I'm here with good news and bad news. First, the bad news. the government stopped all funding of public radio. You know this. The bad news is also old news. The good news? 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Okay, but more bad news. Those extra donations, they came in when federal funding was cut. That's just temporary. People jumping in during an emergency. And it's running out.

0: soon, which is why I'm here right now to say, for actual long-term stability, we need sustaining members. 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And this doesn't have to be a lot. 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Here's how you become a sustaining member.
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7: From NPR and WBUR Boston, I'm Robin Young.
8: I'm Indira Lakshman on It's Here and Now. Coming up, 1,000 pages of Cornell's internal investigation reveal new details about rape allegations against campus fraternity members. A New York Times reporter shares her findings.
7: Also, homebuyers think they want an old house with character and a lower price tag, but in many places, new construction is now less expensive.
9: That's a really important finding, and it's kind of counterintuitive, right? Like, why would I pay more for something that's older when I can get something new?
8: And Pulitzer Prize winner Ayat Akhtar's luminous new novel, The Radiance, explores the nature of reality. But is it memoir or fiction?
10: So much of what I'm drawing from is drawn from my life, but so much is also concocted or reshaped or dramatically purposed.
8: Coming up, Here and Now.
7: The news is first.
11: Live from NPR News, I'm Lakshmi Singh. There's still no definitive word on the condition of the death row inmate who survived an execution last night in Tennessee. Krista Gail Pike was sentenced to death for 1995 murder. She was given two injections of lethal doses of a sedative, but she survived and was taken to a nearby hospital. Catherine Sweeney of member station WPLN spoke to NPR's Here and Now about the debate surrounding executions, which in the wake of this latest development, Tennessee Governor Bill Lee has put on hold in the state.
12: A lot of doctors here say basically only unethical doctors would sign up to be involved in this, only unethical healthcare workers would, because every ethics code says they're not supposed to participate in executions. And so all we know is it was catastrophically wrong. It was an enormous dose of a sedative, and she was still breathing. Mm-hmm. But we don't know much about her condition now either. They're being very secretive about it. We do know that she is still alive, but that's about it.
11: A New York prosecutor now says he did not have access to full transcripts of a woman's account of being raped at Cornell University in 2024 when he decided not to pursue the case. District Attorney Matthew Van Houten says he stopped the investigation after only reviewing the woman's signed statement. Here's NPR's Brian Mann.
13: Van Houten has said the former student who alleged in a recent civil lawsuit that she was

0: gang raped by 7 male students, gave a different account to campus police 2 years ago, describing her participation in drug use and sex at a frat party as, quote, voluntary, conscious, and consensual. But now more full transcripts of the woman's interviews with campus police investigators have been reported by multiple news outlets. They show she described the incident at the time in graphic terms as rape. In a statement to WSKG Radio, Van Houten says he didn't see that information before stopping the investigation. If it's factual, we absolutely should have been informed about what Jane Doe said to police, Van Houten said. Brian Mann, NPR News, Ithaca, New York.
1: Starting today, states will pay for a larger share of the bill to run the food assistance program known as SNAP. Here's NPR's Juliana Kim.
2: Last year's massive Republican tax and spending law, known as the One Big Beautiful Bill Act, included major changes to how SNAP is funded, shifting more of the costs onto states rather than the federal government. As a result, states may need to spend 2 to 3 times more in the future in order to keep the food assistance program running. That's according to the Georgetown Center on Poverty and Inequality. The key question now is how states will afford these new costs to SNAP. Policy experts say states may need to raise taxes, cut funding for other programs, or reduce access to food benefits. And it comes as SNAP participation is already rapidly dropping. Juliana Kim, NPR News.
1: Again, federal funding for costs, including state SNAP workers, will shrink by half. It's NPR News.
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4: And the second hour of Here and Now up ahead on WLRN. But before we head into that, let's get an update on where this amazing community is moving WLRN closer and closer to $1 million. Good afternoon. I'm Nicole Stern, Membership Director for WLRN. So happy to be here in the studio with Danny Rivero, one of our investigative reporters. Hey, Danny.
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7: I'm Robin Young. It's Here and Now. And we're a little over a month away from midterm elections that Democrats think will return them to power in the House, maybe the Senate, possibly even state houses. This morning, the Cook Political Report shifted the governor's race in Texas and Florida from likely Republican to lean Republican. But President Trump is begging Republicans to get out and vote as if he was on the ballot. He's also not explicitly ruling out sending federal immigration immigration agents to polling locations, which will also have federal observers and party monitors as usual. Our first guest this hour has run elections for years. Tammy Patrick is Chief Programs Officer at the Election Center, also known as the National Association of Election Officials. She served on President Obama's Commission on Election Administration. So, Tammy, the Trump

0: Right now, eastern monarch butterflies are flying south through the central United States to spend the winter in Mexico. It's a journey of more than 2,000 miles, and the gorgeous butterflies are getting some help as states plant rest stops along the way. Harvest Public Media's Rachel Kramer reports.
1: In 2013, the number of eastern monarch butterflies sank to their lowest level on record. A census at the time showed that the number of monarchs that had once covered 50 square acres of forest in central Mexico, where they overwinter, had dropped to covering fewer than 3 square acres. Scientists warned monarchs would become extinct unless their numbers increased. The Obama administration formed a task force to figure out how to reverse the decline. A monarch butterfly expert came to speak with highway managers.
2: In that talk, I presented an idea that we could improve monarch habitat by creating strips of milkweed and native plant habitat along the banks of the interstate highways.
1: That's Chip Taylor, the founding director of Monarch Watch at the University of Kansas, and he says there was one interstate in mind.
2: I-35 runs from the northern part of the U.S., around Duluth, all the way down to the border in Texas.
1: The idea was called the Monarch Highway. The goal was to plant milkweed and other native wildflowers in areas along the interstate to offset habitat loss. The Federal Highway Administration signed an agreement with several state departments of transportation that manage I-35. However, the Monarch Highway project stalled, due in part to a lack of funding and changing priorities at the state and federal level. Still, some states have embraced adding milkweed and other wildflowers along roads. In Illinois, where the official state insect is the monarch butterfly, local governments, conservation groups, and state agencies are working along a famous route. Susan Helm is co-president of the project.
3: We realized that monarchs in Illinois travel up and down, basically along Route 66.
1: Helm offers lots of advice to groups that want to start native pollinator gardens, from seed mixes to maintenance.
3: There's a lot of interest, there's a lot of enthusiasm, whether it's a library, a park, even businesses, historic sites, or Lincoln's home, Oak Ridge Cemetery, where Lincoln's buried. I mean, it's just snowballed in a good way.
1: The Route 66 Monarch Flyway runs between Chicago and St. Louis. There's a similar concept in Missouri, with the nearly 300-mile-long Highway 13 Butterfly Trail. Iowa has been reintroducing native plants along roadsides for decades. Rachel Harris is the chief landscape architect in roadside development for the Iowa Department of Transportation. She's excited to point out all the different wildflowers growing next to an I-35 exit.
4: There's obviously the compass plant, but there's also the false indigo, baptisia, rattlesnake.
1: Back in the 1970s, Harris says Iowa spent a lot of money mowing non-native grass and spraying weeds alongside highways. The current approach is less costly, both for the state's budget and the environment. And Harris says those prairie plants, of course, provide habitat for monarch butterflies.
4: I love coming out here and seeing all the butterflies and the bees. Every time we see monarchs, like, our team will be like, "Monarch!" Because we always get really excited.
1: A monarch butterfly flies by as if on cue. Experts like Chip Taylor with Monarch Watch say these butterflies face a lot of threats, especially with climate change. But having areas where they can eat, rest, and lay their eggs gives monarch butterflies a greater chance of completing their migration. For NPR News, I'm Rachel Kramer in Des Moines, Iowa.
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5: Hi, my name is Sandy. I'm from Boca Raton, Florida. I've been listening to NPR both on the radio as well as cable network, PBS, and I just want to commend the powers to be that do the programming. It's been such a pleasure through the years as I'm traveling in my car listening to NPR and the wonderful, wonderful programs that you provide. It's a joy. I often prefer it sometimes to the music that's on some of the other stations. So keep up the great work, and I'm glad that it's a triple match Thursday and that I could do a contribution I would not have been able to do otherwise. So thank you again for all the wonderful programming that you guys have done. It's as pleasurable for you guys picking it all out as it is for us having been listening to it. Keep up the great work, and thanks again.
6: 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Hello, I'm Danny Rivero, investigative reporter here at WLRN. I'm here alongside Nicole Stern, membership director for WLRN. 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
6: And so many of you out there are really stepping up right now. 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No, Martha, you rock. And Andres in Hialeah, you rock. Jeffrey in Boca Raton, you rock. 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
0: And Alan from Boynton Beach has got his name in the hat for that drawing, as has Neil in Pinecrest, Anastasia in Miramar, and Jeffrey in Boca Raton, who says that public radio is my source for news whenever I'm in my car. 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
8: I'm Indira Lakshmanan. It's Here and Now. What happens when a near-death experience opens a doorway to a spiritual awakening? That's the question at the heart of The Radiance, an incandescent new novel out this week by Pulitzer Prize winner Ayad Akhtar. It's about a writer, also named Ayad Akhtar, who is left crumpled on a roadside after a deliberate hit and run. When he awakens from a brief coma, instead of anger at the driver who hit him, he feels a mysterious state of altered perception, an intense, luminous awareness in his chest that he calls the radiance. The novel explores the nature of reality, campus scandal, and autofiction, and it interrogates the mysteries of the human soul. Again, the novel is The Radiance. It's getting rave reviews from critics, and writer Ayad Akhtar joins us now from NPR Studios in New York. Welcome.
13: Thank you, Indira. What a wonderful summation.
8: Well, I have to say, it wasn't hard to summarize this because I just loved this book. It was so interesting. There were so many disparate threads in this story that really resonated with me. I think the central one is that near-fatal accident that triggers a spiritual out-of-body experience. How did this idea come to you?
13: I was looking for a dramatic circumstance that could begin or initiate the story, and you know, he gets hit early on. Part of the inspiration for this comes from the wonderful French philosopher Montaigne, who famously was thrown from a horse and ended up in a kind of state of grace, a kind of nearness, a nearness to death that was a sweetness and a relief And he found that he was never again afraid of death for the rest of his life. So, you know, there is some precedent for the notion, and I needed something that was going to be impactful and compelling and dramatic and that could, you know, give us an entree into this experience.
8: I'm also fascinated by the way you tell this story. You give your fictional protagonist your own name, your Pakistani-American identity growing up in Wisconsin, your success as a writer, even your appointment as New York State author. All of those are true facts. And I wonder, why did you want readers to question what happened to the real Iyad Akhtar and where the fiction begins?
13: I began this procedure with my last book, Homeland Elegies, in which I have a narrator who has many of, you know, my facts and has my name. And this book is a follow-up in a way to that book. And the notion in 2019 when I was writing that book was that I felt that we were already slipping into a kind of post-truth reality where the metric for whether something mattered was its narrative force and not its truth content. And I found that as a writer increasingly of fiction, people were asking me whether the things that I was writing about were things that happened to me. And it almost felt increasingly at large that folks were responding to fiction as if it were nonfiction, trying to source the place or the reason for something in my life or in a writer's life. So I said, well, let's dispense with the illusion here, and let's play this game where this narrator has my name, many of the facts of my life, and we go on this ride where we're much closer to reality. In fact, we are, because so much of what I'm drawing from is drawn from my life, but so much is also concocted or reshaped or dramatically purposed. You know, Augustine famously in The Confessions writes an autobiography, but it's really autofiction, if you will. It's a set of stories about his life that is intended to demonstrate certain ideas. Hmm. So it's a very old form. We have a new name for it, but folks have been doing it for a long time.
8: Well, you just used that term autofiction, and your main character in this book teaches a campus seminar on autofiction, encouraging his students to combine fiction with their personal stories. This kind of seems like that. So I'm wondering, how does this form help you tell a story that is truer than memoir?
13: Well, it dispenses with the sort of need for hewing to the objective so-called facts, and it allows me to craft a form that is true to the subjective truth, the larger truth, the metaphorical truth, the artistic truth.
8: Mm. My guest is the Pulitzer Prize-winning writer Iyad Akhtar. We're talking about his new book, The Radiance. I'd like to ask you to read a short passage from page 27 in the novel. This takes place shortly after your narrator discovers an otherworldly warm light around his heart after his near-death experience.
13: On the subway back downtown, my awareness deepened. The undercurrent of inner silence somehow even quieter. My interest in those around me even more acute than before. And all of it connected to the warmth still stirring in my chest. I'm reluctant to put it as simply as I experienced it, knowing the breach of reason it will represent. Even now, as I write this account, years after the fact, I'm still not sure what interpretive gloss to apply or how to render the experience more plausibly. This, that I suddenly felt I was seeing not with my eyes, but through my chest. A number of the riders were masked, and somehow my inability to see their faces didn't diminish the vividness of what it felt like my heart was seeing.
8: Mm. The character goes on there to almost see into the problems and the lives of the strangers who are riding with him on the subway. Iyad first sees a neurologist seeking physiological causes for the radiance. Then he sees a psychiatrist. He also turns to the writings of Plato, to Sufi poetry and music, the Russian novelist Dostoevsky's descriptions of ecstatic auras related to epileptic seizures. Are you trying to give readers the idea that there are some things about ourselves that cannot be rationally explained?
13: Exactly. We have so many different maps of our experience, and obviously when the medical map enters the picture, so often it becomes the final and definitive map. But what does that map really tell us? It's not clear to me that the medical map is really always the best map for understanding what the nature of our subjective experience is. And so Dostoevsky famously would go into a kind of ecstatic, luminous aura before he had epileptic seizures. And famously also once, and I believe this is in The Idiot, talks about how

0: the quality of those experiences was so remarkable that he would be happy to continue to have seizures just to be able to have the experience because they were the most meaningful experiences in his life. So there's a lot of different ways that this narrator, who is a little, maybe a little overeducated, like myself, is trying to figure out what's going on with him. And it turns out there are some neurogenic changes that have happened in his brain.
1: Dreams and coincidences recur throughout this book. Your protagonist at one time dreams of drowning in a heavy cloak on the same night that a student falls into the freezing Hudson River. Talk about how dreams play a role in your writing.
0: Well, I've been keeping track of my dreams since my early 20s, and one of the startling things that has happened to me with unpredictable regularity is that I will dream of something and then it will appear to happen later. Often very trivial things, but unmistakable. This has been happening with some regularity over the course of my life without me knowing what it means or what it's all about. And yet somehow it does point to the nature of space-time maybe being not quite what we think, that there might be some model of reality that we haven't fully integrated or digested. And so that's something that gets sort of worked into the texture of the book, because in this state of radiance, the narrator is also experiencing the uncanny with remarkable regularity.
1: Well, there's so much sort of dreams and metaphysics and spirituality and so much richness tied up in this book. If you want one message for listeners to take away about what you're trying to tell us in this book, what is it?
0: In an age of automated thinking and machine thinking, what it means to be human, it's never been more important for us to have an understanding and a feeling of what that is. And to me, in the last, say, 150 years to 200 years, where we thought of ourselves as machines and we have systematically eliminated any reference to inner experience or the soul in public conversation, you know, and by soul, I put it in quotes because I don't want the listener to think that I'm preaching for a side. But what I am doing is I'm trying to figure out if there's a way that we can craft a language, a public language, a literary language that addresses some eternal mystery about our own experience. So that's, I think, the upshot in the end is an attempt, an artistic attempt to really craft a language or an experience for the reader that puts them in that interior place.
1: That's Pulitzer Prize-winning author Iyad Akhtar. His beguiling and mysterious new novel is called The Radiance. Iyad Akhtar, thank you so much for joining us.
0: Thank you, Indira.
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3: Oh, thank you, Denise. That was lovely. We are so appreciative of you, so glad to have you as part of our community here on at WLRN. Thank you for taking advantage of Triple Thursday, which is only going to be here, Danny, for just about another, 4 hours
0: That's right.
3: So, you know, be smart, take advantage of this opportunity to make your dollars go three times as far here as we are in the final, just a little over a day remaining of our critical fall movement to help secure the future of WLRN. And good afternoon. I'm Nicole Stern here in the studio with Danny Rivero. And this isn't just another member drive. This is an opportunity for us to shape WLRN's future together. 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
4: You know, I want to go to something that Denise Glaser said. Mm-hmm. She said she's been listening for over 50 years.
3: Yeah.

0: this station has been around for over 75 years, mm-hmm. and it is an institution in the community mm-hmm. that until now has had some level of government support.
1: That's true.
0: And we are at this tipping point right now where we're transitioning into no government support mm-hmm. and all community support. Mm-hmm. So thank you, Denise. Thank you, all of you out there that have been listening as well. 50 years, 5 years, 5 hours, whatever it might be. Today is the day to chip in if you have not done so far. This is Triple Thursday at WLRN, the biggest event of our fall drive. 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By the time tomorrow comes, it is no longer.
1: That's right.
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0: And we'll head back to Hira now in just a minute. 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
0: And if you haven't seen outside, the weather's not very good. We are still in hurricane season. Mm-hmm. 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
5: Russia is increasingly targeting Europe with hybrid warfare, so messages like this one are coming more frequently.
6: People really need to start thinking about, do we have a couple days worth of food, for example, if the power goes out?
5: I'm Carolyn Beeler. The FBI is reeling from a major data hack. The reporter who broke the story tells us about the group behind it.
7: This is a highly profitable and highly organized entity.
5: In India, rural residents feel increasingly isolated. A new program is helping people make connections.
8: They've started finding a person who is also in the same boat of loneliness.
5: Plus, helping rebuild underwater ecosystems by playing the sounds of a healthy reef to attract corals.
9: So it's a cue. It's a cue for them to kind of, that this is a healthy location and sort of build their home.
5: That's all ahead on The World.
10: I'm Debbie Russ with the BBC News. The family of a woman shot dead by Immigration and Customs Enforcement in January is suing the Trump administration, alleging wrongful death and excessive force. Tom Bateman reports from Washington.
11: Renee Good's family has filed two civil lawsuits against the Trump administration, one alleging wrongful death, the other alleging a conspiracy to interfere with civil rights, namely through the mass deportation campaign the lawsuit says targeted Hispanic and Somali communities and aimed to silence anyone who tried to protest. It names senior figures in the administration, including the then Homeland Security Secretary Kristi Noem and Mr. Trump's Deputy Chief of Staff Stephen Miller, as well as Jonathan Ross, the agent that shot Ms. Good. The mother of three was killed at the wheel of her car. The Trump administration claimed the agent acted to stop an imminent threat by Ms. Good to kill or harm him using her vehicle. However, video and an independent autopsy cast doubt on that account, and her death led to nationwide protests.
10: Eritrea says it's severing all diplomatic ties with Ethiopia after its diplomats were expelled from Addis Ababa. Caleb Mogas reports from Nairobi.
12: The Ethiopian Foreign Ministry accused Eritrea of acts of hostility and belligerence and said the expelled diplomats posted a threat to national security. They were given 48 hours to leave the country. The government in Addis Ababa alleges that Eritrean troops are in Ethiopian territory fighting alongside rebel groups in the north. Eritrea denies this. Eritrea's information minister told the BBC that the Ethiopian government is seeking external scapegoats for its mounting internal challenges. Eritrea gained independence from Ethiopia in 1993, but ties were only normalized in 2018. In a two-year war earlier this decade, Eritrea sided with Ethiopia against rebels in Tigray, but relations have deteriorated since the end of that conflict.
10: British counter-terror police say they've arrested a British-Iranian dual citizen linked to Sunday's incident at an airbase used by US heavy bombers. Here's Daniel Sanford.
13: Counter-terrorism said the man was arrested in the borough of Westminster in London, the same borough where four of those arrested

0: they often feel isolated and stop caring about their health.
1: Most of the time when we tell them about the diabetes and hypertension, they ask us what we'll do after living so long because there is no one with us.
0: Studies show that loneliness can lead to higher rates of cognitive decline, cardiovascular disease, and depression. Projects like Sajivan can make a real difference. One local senior, Sudhir Rambo Bhavna, decided to pursue training with the team. More people keep joining the project, he says. It's like a type of magic. At the community center, he shows me pictures of the elderly blessing a group of teenagers before an important exam. Other seniors say they've been chit-chatting with neighbors for the first time. But women like Yenubai Narayan Rao Deshmukh also point out that social connection can't solve all of her challenges. Her parents died when she was young, and she was married at age 11. Now in her 70s, she lives alone and struggles to make ends meet. There's been sadness throughout my life, she tells me. Maybe I'll find happiness in the afterlife. Nearly half of India's seniors live in poverty, like Deshmukh. And in the face of other public health challenges, such as the high rate of diabetes and cardiovascular disease, loneliness has often taken a back seat in India. Still, Deshmukh is thankful for the Sajivan Center in her village. Attending the meetings makes me feel peaceful, and I forget about my problems for a while, she says. Addressing loneliness can help alleviate other concerns. Many health issues don't exist in a vacuum. But solutions aren't simple.
2: Many of the elders felt that this is not their priority. They were extremely lonely, but they could not perceive that socializing with others, having fun, would actually make them feel better.
0: That's Vijaya Prasad Gopachandran, a community medicine doctor in the state of Tamil Nadu. A few years ago, his team studied rural loneliness by bringing seniors to a community center to socialize. Many of them enjoyed the experience, he says, but they stopped coming to meetings. He's not entirely sure why. Loneliness has not been studied much in India, and metrics like the UCLA Loneliness Scale might not capture the nuances of India's cultural context. The rise of nuclear families instead of traditional joint families, rapid urbanization, technology, class, caste, religious barriers, and more could all play a part.
2: Even understanding how to talk about loneliness in a typical Tamil rural context is something we are now trying to work out. What is loneliness and what are the words they use to describe?
0: Gopachandran hopes that by studying the structures of loneliness in India, he can help shape future projects. The Sajivan team agrees that tailoring solutions to the local culture is key to bringing the community together. In the village of Karanji Gaji, the young and old joined together recently for a traditional community fair called a mela. As they enter, the elderly pin a paper mango to a large tree with their wishes for the next generation. Young and old alike compete in games, sing songs, or work on art projects together. Funding for Sajivan runs out in 2027. But Dr. Arjun Kumar Jakasania hopes to find ways to expand it across India. Several of the villages they supported are already running independently.
1: We need to start working to find an Indian solution from an Indian problem. Our department is really hoping and dreaming that something should happen at large scale.
0: For the world, I'm Namrata Kalachalam, Vardha, India.
3: 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I'm Nicole Stern here with Danny Rivero.
4: Good afternoon, Nicole. 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
5: Live from NPR News, I'm Lakshmi Singh. A death row inmate in Tennessee who survived a failed execution last night is now hospitalized in critical condition. Krista Pike's attorneys say their client was afraid she'd suffer complications with lethal injections because of a blood disorder that made it difficult to get needles into her veins. On NPR's Here and Now today, Catherine Sweeney with member station WPLN describes a level of confusion surrounding Pike's attempted execution.
6: It took a really long time for them to establish IV access. Because there's a curtain over the window that whole time, we don't know what went wrong. They pushed this enormous amount of sedative that is designed to kill somebody by a pretty broad margin. They ended up running it twice and she was still alive. She was talking at points where she should have been appearing comatose. She was lifting her head up and looking around.
5: WPLN's Catherine Sweeney reporting. Governor Bill Lee has paused all executions in his state pending a third-party review, but he says he plans to uphold jury sentences.
7: The people of Tennessee have determined that the death penalty is the appropriate penalty for the most heinous crimes in the state. The people of Tennessee make that decision, and my job is to make sure then that those sentences are carried out.
5: Pike was 20 when she was convicted of the 1995 murder of a classmate. She's now 50 and has been fighting her death sentence on the grounds that her history of childhood sexual abuse and mental illness were not fully considered at the time of sentencing. President Trump is visiting Texas and Oklahoma today, while Vice President J.D. Vance visits Florida in a bid to energize Republican bases in the deep red states ahead of the midterm elections in less than 5 weeks. He does so with national polls suggesting low public approval ratings for high energy prices, inflation, and the U.S. war with Iran. The Congressional Budget Office has directly linked the war to elevated inflation, which recently prompted the Fed to hike interest rates for the first time in more than 3 years. Federal prosecutors have filed more charges against the man accused of planting two bombs in Washington, D.C. on the eve of the January 6, 2021 Capitol riot. NPR's Ryan Lucas has the latest on the case against Brian Cole Jr.
8: Cole was arrested in December after a nearly five-year FBI investigation. Prosecutors say he built and planted two pipe bombs near the Republican and Democratic Party headquarters in Washington the night before President Trump supporters, angry about his 2020 election loss, stormed the U.S. Capitol. Neither of the bombs went off. Cole has pleaded not guilty. Now prosecutors have filed a new

0: indictment, adding four additional charges, bringing the total number of counts Cole is facing to 8. He is currently scheduled to go on trial in February. Ryan Lucas, NPR News, Washington.
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2: From the WLRN newsroom, I'm Helen Acevedo. For decades, immigrants facing deportation could ask a judge for a bond hearing to seek release while their cases played out in court. But the Trump administration changed that policy to deny bond hearings to many detained immigrants, triggering tens of thousands of legal challenges. Today, the U.S. Supreme Court agreed to review the practice. The case stems from an appeal involving a Brazilian man from Massachusetts who argued he was entitled to a hearing. The ruling could decide whether the government can continue holding immigrants indefinitely without a hearing as their cases move through the system. And Democratic State Senator Tina Pawlowski is again calling for the state to suspend its gas tax. The state motor fuel tax is 22 cents a gallon on both gas and diesel. The average price of gas is $4.20 today, over a dollar more than when conflicts with Iran started. Democrats initially proposed a temporary suspension of the gas tax in May, but the governor did not implement a pause. This is WLRN News.
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4: Good afternoon. Peter Jay here with Tom Hudson, and it's a Thursday, but it's far from a normal Thursday. Well, it is triple Thursday for one thing, which means your contributions to WLRN are tripled right now as we near the end of our fall membership campaign, but we also have $1 million edging ever closer to our coffers here. 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Hello, Tom.
5: Hello, Peter. A couple of exciting things here that you mentioned there, right? 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And then we are 466 sustaining members away from unlocking $1 million. 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
6: This is All Things Considered from NPR News. I'm Sasha Pfeiffer.
7: And I'm Juana Summers. There are troubling new revelations today in the sexual assault case at Cornell University. And a note that this story includes descriptions of sexual violence. NPR has confirmed that the alleged victim told police clearly in 2024 that she was raped. This contradicts a local prosecutor's statement that the woman's initial account of the incident described it as consensual. NPR's Brian Mann is on campus at Cornell in Ithaca, New York, and is with us now. Hi there.
8: Hi, Juana.
7: I mean, Brian, just two very different versions here. Help me understand. What's going on?
8: Yeah, this is extremely problematic for Cornell University and for this local prosecutor, Matthew Van Houten. Thomas Giffra, the attorney representing the woman at the center of this case, has confirmed to NPR that in 2024, she gave a very clear statement to Cornell campus police that she was raped. Her statement then read as follows. I can say with 100% confidence I was raped. Giffra, her attorney, confirmed those were her exact words. Van Houten, by contrast, has been giving interviews saying the woman involved told police what happened at that frat party was, and I'm going to quote his words here, voluntary, conscious, and consensual. Van Houten also raised doubts about her recent civil lawsuit where the woman alleged she was drugged and gang raped by 7 male students.
9: The lawsuit leaves out any reference that Jane Doe made in her sworn statement to consenting to what happened.
8: So the obvious question is this. If this woman told police she was raped and described feeling trapped and coerced, why did Van Houten conclude it was consensual and drop his investigation?
7: That is an obvious question, but do we have any answers?
8: We have partial answers, Juana. Van Houten has now suggested that he did not receive full information from the police department, the campus police. There was some information that came back and forth about that, and there were limitations, he says, on what he received. We're still trying to understand exactly what information he did receive.
7: You mentioned Cornell University's police. They investigated. What is the

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1: And that is on 100% community-supported public radio, WLRN, here in Miami. There you go. The great music from Tiny Desk. A little bit of faith and a little bit of baseball. That is considering all the things in just a matter of a few moments here for you on a Thursday afternoon. It's Tom Hudson, Peter Jay, and you, 4 o'clockers. Great to be along with you. And what a, boy, what a wonderful opportunity, a remarkable time that you have chosen to be with us here at WLRN. It is a triple Thursday. We are counting down, getting tantalizingly closer with every moment to being able to unlock $1 million challenge. And we also have a special thank you gift today during this quiet season.

0: that shall not be named. All of these things happening on this Thursday. My goodness, Peter.
1: It's crazy. I need to go to the adjective bank and make a withdrawal because
0: all right.
1: I'm running out of superlatives here for what's going on. So we've got the Eton Emergency Radio back, our all-time most popular thank you gift, I hazard to say, for $19 a month in support of WLRN. 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We started out at 3,000. We're down to 463. 866-247-9576 or WLRN.org.
0: WLRN.org with that red donate button right there. A great opportunity to join us on this triple Thursday. Elena in Hollywood, Sebastian from New York, and Georgia from Boca Raton, all joining lately.
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4: Hi, my name is Sherry. I'm from Lighthouse Point, Florida, and I called to make a donation today because the past couple years I haven't, and what a better way to contribute for somebody else who can't or might not be able to this year on Triple Thursdays. That hopefully will be able to be somebody else's donation that they couldn't do today. And I'm absolutely in love with WLRN from the moment our parents introduced us to it when we were younger. And so it's really important to keep supporting amazing journalism and all the hard work that y'all do. We really appreciate it here in Florida, and not only just in Florida, but all over the nation. So keep up the great work, everybody, and many thanks.
1: Oh, thank you, Sherry. We sure do appreciate it. Hitting all the bases there, as it were, is Sherry this afternoon. And what a great way to think about that. You know, the triple Thursday, making that contribution, having it go three times as far, could pay for a couple of folks who aren't able to make a contribution.
0: That's right,
1: That's
0: yeah.
1: a great way to conceptualize that. Well, you've added your name and your contribution, Sherry, to the amount that we need that remains to garner $1 million. We are ever closer, but we're also getting very close to the end of this drive, which wraps up tomorrow afternoon. So let's not wait any longer. 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And if you're not sick of our voices by now, I am Peter J. and that's Tom Hudson. In case you didn't know.
0: In case you didn't know, yes. If you've been along with us for a couple of 4 o'clocks here, it's great to be along with you. Thank you for your consistency in spending time. It's terrific to be with you each and every afternoon and spend some time with you. Best place to be in the world is right here with you 4 o'clockers right now on WLRN, because this is how it happens. This is how this moment turns into a movement. It's not quietly, it's not automatically, it's not outsourced. It is because people like you decide that this matters. This is 100% community-supported public radio. 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Thank you, Margie. You're getting us one step closer to unlocking $1 million. We've got Maria also in Oakland Park, Eileen and Davey and Haley up in Stewart. 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

0: by giving a monthly amount beginning at $5 a month. 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
0: That's right.
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3: This is WLRN News. I'm Helen Acevedo. Palm Beach County Commissioners officially paused artificial intelligence data center development for a year while they update county regulations. It comes 2 months after the contentious multi-billion-dollar proposal known as Project Tango was denied. Project opponents, however, pointed to what they say was a lack of transparency during the county's approval process. Jake Shore is WLRN's investigative reporter for Palm Beach County. I spoke with him about those concerns and the complicated history behind Tango's land, developers, and opponents. Jake, can you quickly remind us what Project Tango is and why it was controversial?
4: Sure. Estimated at around 3.6 million square feet, Project Tango was pitched for a site on the western edge of the county, next to a small community called Arden. Developers said the data center would power AI, provide jobs, and create hundreds of millions in property tax revenues for the county. Now, neighbors in Arden and other communities were staunchly against it. They feared impact to the water supply and their electricity bills, plus noise impacting a nearby elementary school.
3: So when did residents begin raising concerns about the approval process?
4: Last December, the project went to the full county commission for approval, after clearing an initial vote. The commission then put this major project on their consent agenda. The consent agenda is designed for routine, non-controversial items that can be approved together with a single vote. Opponents saw it differently. Here's how Arden resident Ben Brown described it.
5: I would say, unbiasedly, the most simple way for them to try to sneak it past us.
4: They raised a big stink, and the developers asked to postpone the vote. But residents say this was not the last problem.
3: What else happened?
4: Well, one commissioner whose district included Project Tango had to recuse herself from voting on it. That's because she voiced her opposition to this project in advance at a town hall. The county attorney advised that she recuse herself, saying that her earlier public comments could create legal problems if she participated in the vote. And then a second commissioner was criticized for allegedly sending text messages and memes to an attorney for Tango during the project's hearing. Neither commissioner responded to our request for comment. And another point of contention, the identity of the AI company that would have benefited from the facility has never publicly been disclosed. Opponents argued that this made it difficult to evaluate the project.
3: Got it. And you dug into some of the history of the land and developers here, right? Tell us about it.
4: So, yeah, I'll start with PBA Holdings. They're the lead developers for Project Tango and co-own the land where it was proposed. About 20 years ago, the company

0: operated under a different name, but had the same president, a man named Enrique Tomeo. Tomeo was a successful businessman, and in the early 2000s, his company turned empty mining pits into a deal with the state to store water. And in another deal, with land just east of the mining pits, a proposed housing development. Both projects later became part of separate criminal cases involving county commissioners. Ex-Commissioner Tony Mazzalotti was indicted and pleaded guilty to fraud for having an undisclosed interest in the housing development while voting to help it go through. And then there was former Commissioner Warren Newell. He also pleaded guilty to fraud for not disclosing his interest in the water storage deal. Both of them served time in prison. To be clear, neither Tomeo nor his company were charged with wrongdoing in the criminal cases. And 2 decades later, that mining land is now the proposed site of Project Tango. Tomeo's company is the lead developer. And, ironically, the housing community did get built and became Arden, the community with the largest megaphone opposing Tango. There have been no allegations of fraud in Project Tango, but for residents who remember those earlier scandals, questions about government transparency are still shaping the debate.
1: That was my conversation with our investigative reporter, Jake Shore. You can find more of his reporting at WLRN.org. I'm Helena Acevedo. This is WLRN News.
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3: Hi, this is Tamara from Miami, and I just recently committed to a $100 pledge, which I couldn't make until just now, and I wanted to be sure to make it because it's a Triple Thursday, and I'm dedicating this to myself and all others that can't afford it right now, because this is a great resource and a wonderful storytelling place and a place of facts and reality, and we very much appreciate it. So I'm happy I was able to fulfill my pledge and that it is being tripled today. Thank you so much, and keep up the great work.
4: Tamara, you for mayor of the city of facts and reality. Count me in on that campaign. Thank you so much for being such a loyal listener, and a really important step there taken, Peter, about becoming the sustaining giver to WLRN. Really admirable, and we're really grateful for it. Here it's Tom Hudson, Peter Jay, and you 4 o'clockers here. Middle of All Things Considered. We'll return to in just a couple minutes. But to get you updated on what's happening here on this Thursday, you perhaps have been following along during this fall membership campaign, and kind of this moment has arrived here, Peter, the second to last day. We are in our Triple Thursday, so every donation of $5 a month or more gets tripled. 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
5: Amazing how quickly the number has shrunk from 3,000 to 440 over the course of just a few days. You know, I'm thinking, Tom, that Tamara, with her sustaining membership, has made a commitment. 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
4: Now, if you can give at the $19 a month level, Peter, I'm not going to work out what triple that is, but if you could help me carry the one on that one, $19 a month, you can open up a series.

0: she is empathetic to young people, hearkening back to Mao's planned economy.
1: I think now
0: the disparity between the rich and poor is so huge in China, she says. People desire a society where everybody is poor, but at least equal. But student Xu has a different take. Young people don't necessarily wish to return to Mao's era, he says. They may simply be hoping for a fairer future. Praising Mao is one way to express that desire. Jennifer Pak, NPR News, Beijing.
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3: 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Hey ho to you. It's Tom Hudson and Peter Jay.
4: Oh, yes. And we are getting close to unlocking $1 million here. We started this campaign a few days ago, and shockingly, we have gone from 3,000 required to meet the requirements for this challenge grant down to 434. We are so close. I'm getting ready to bring my vuvuzela to the station, Tom, so I can blow that thing when we hit them. Remember those?
3: I pictured yours in the back of the closet. Yeah. You know, kind of just hidden away.
4: Yep, bright red. It's ready. Yeah. It's coming. It's coming.
3: Okay, all right.
4: But we do need to get there. And boy, it would be a real drag not to hit that $1 million and get that support, especially since we've lost government funding of all kinds. We can't look back. We have to look forward. Right. But that means making up what was about a $2 million annual contribution to us from the grants we received. Those are gone. They're not coming back in all likelihood. So now we're relying on you. And the way we can help do this is by just having you contribute $5 a month, for example. 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It's WLRN.org, where the red donate button is waiting for you. 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
3: Well, Lisette in Pinecrest, great to hear from you. 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
2: 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Wow. 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It's Peter Jay with Tom Hudson.
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4: Live from NPR News in Washington, I'm Ryland Barton. Attorneys for Krista Pike, the woman who received 2 lethal injections in Tennessee yesterday and still lived, were told she is in critical condition. One of her attorneys, Stephen Farrell, called for the governor to commute her death sentence after what he called cruel and unusual punishment.
5: We presented evidence that due to her blood condition, venous access would be difficult, and that this type of prolonged execution that she didn't want to happen would happen.
4: Her attorney said she had a blood condition that makes it difficult to administer injections. Pike was sentenced to death for a murder she committed at age 18. She would have been the first woman executed in Tennessee in more than 200 years. Tennessee Republican Governor Bill Lee has put executions in the state on hold and called for a third-party review to determine what caused the failed execution. A prosecutor in New York now says he didn't have access to full transcripts of a woman's account of being raped at Cornell University in 2024 when he decided not to pursue the case. District Attorney Matthew Van Houten says he stopped the investigation after only reviewing the woman's signed statement. NPR's Brian Mann reports.
6: Van Houten has said the former student, who alleged in a recent civil lawsuit that she was gang-raped by 7 male students, gave a different account to campus police 2 years ago, describing her participation in drug use and sex at a frat party as, quote, voluntary, conscious, and consensual. But now more full transcripts of the woman's interviews with campus police investigators have been reported by multiple news outlets. They show she described the incident at the time in graphic terms as rape. In a statement to WSKG Radio, Van Houten says he didn't see that information before stopping the investigation. If it's factual, we absolutely should have been informed about what Jane Doe said to police, Van Houten said. Brian Mann, NPR News, Ithaca, New York.
4: Starting today, states will be paying for a larger share of the bill to run the SNAP food assistance program. NPR's Juliana Kim reports federal funding for costs, including state SNAP workers, will shrink by half.
7: Last year's massive Republican tax and spending law, known as the One Big Beautiful Bill Act, included major changes to how SNAP is funded, shifting more of the costs onto states rather than the federal government. As a result, states may need to spend 2 to 3 times more in the future in order to keep the food assistance program running. That's according to the Georgetown Center on Poverty and Inequality. The key question now is how states will afford these new costs to SNAP. Policy experts say states may need to raise taxes, cut funding for other programs, or reduce access to food benefits. And it comes as SNAP participation is already rapidly dropping. Juliana Kim, NPR News.
4: Major U.S. stock indexes rose slightly today. The S&P 500 rose nearly 0.2%, breaking a 3-day losing streak. 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
8: From the WLRN newsroom, I'm Helen Acevedo. The Miami-Dade Democratic Party has called on Supervisor of Elections Alina Garcia to recuse herself from the county's election canvassing board. WLRN's Joshua Ceballos tells us more.
9: Garcia recently endorsed Florida's proposed amendment.

0: awe and like drooling over her walkability.
1: Walkability does not describe Goldstein's Cleveland suburb.
0: Like you can walk within the neighborhood, there are lots of sidewalks, but you can't really get anywhere.
1: So she's got her eye on a more expensive suburb nearby.
0: You know, it's got a quaint downtown, all the houses are older and have character.
1: And you can even walk to Lake Erie. So moving seems like an easy decision.
0: However, you know, the mortgage rates being what they are above 7% now, you just can't justify the move.
1: Interest rates for mortgages often follow bond yields, and they've been surging since the U.S. war against Iran started. Mortgage rates are up more than 1.25 percentage points since February. That's enough to bump up the cost of a new mortgage by almost $300 each month, assuming a medium-priced home and a similar-sized standard loan. So for Goldstein, walking to Lake Erie is out. She could still drive there, but her car is getting up there in age.
0: 11 years old and 150,000 miles, and like has all these quirks.
1: So a car is Goldstein's second dream purchase. Unfortunately, interest rates for auto loans are likely going up too. They're tied closely to the Federal Reserve's interest rate, and the Fed raised rates a quarter of a percentage point last month. Some investors believe we could see another rate hike as early as this month. All that on top of the already high sticker price for cars, and Goldstein is delaying buying as long as she can.
0: You can't go and get a car for 150 or 180 bucks anymore a month.
1: Now, so far, the Fed's rate increase has been modest, and the increased cost for car loans will likely be modest too. The problem is when higher car payments pile on top of other loans, which are also getting more expensive. Interest rates are making the cost of other things like borrowing for education more expensive too.
2: It's added to higher mortgage payment, higher student loan payment.
1: John Diamond is the director of Rice University's Center for Tax and Budget Policy, and he says consumers are also dealing with inflation.
2: That's what makes it really painful.
1: Painful to make any major life purchase. After all, most Americans need to borrow for those expenses like cars, homes, and education.
2: If you need to borrow, boy, it's really not a great time. And this is why we say when the Fed raises rates, the economy slows down and it will bring inflation down because consumers say, wait a second, rates are high. It's expensive to make a change. I'm going to wait 6 months to a year and then do it.
1: Carrie Goldstein is one of those people holding off. She eventually unsubscribed from real estate updates for that walkable suburb she dreamed about.
0: I, of course, had signed up and, you know, was looking every day and, you know, it just became more and more disheartening when I did the math, you know, combining with the interest rates. It's just not in the cards.
1: She says if interest rates do drop, then maybe she can make the move she wants. But for now, rates are moving in the opposite direction, and Goldstein is stuck at status quo. Stephen Bisaha, NPR News.
3: Well, hi there. It's 5:17 on WLRN, South Florida's NPR news source. I'm Peter Jay with Tom Hudson. We are in the waning hours, really, of our fall membership campaign. It's a big one, and we are asking you this question. What if your monthly gift could help unlock $1 million for WLRN? A fantasy, you say? Mm-mm. It can. 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
4: Man.
3: Whoa, breath.
4: Oh, yeah.
3: So, we are looking for you to get that down to 416 by going to WLRN.org or calling 866-247-9576. I'm Peter Jay with Tom Hudson.
4: Great to be along with you here today, Peter and Jay in Boynton Beach. Great to have you along. Tony up in Juneau Beach. I got to think Tony's listening to 104.7 up in Juneau
3: Yeah,
4: Beach,
3: oh,
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3: For sure.
4: 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If you get kind of Boca Raton or north, that's the place to listen to WLRN. 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

0: Mutoni in Juneau Beach. 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
1: I wonder if she's married to Mr. T. Be interesting to find out. 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
1: 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All right, it's time for you to go to WLRN.org. We'll be back in a sec. 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
4: Hi, this is Cindy. 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Thank you
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0: Martha in Biscayne Park is a new monthly supporter. 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She writes, "Where do I begin? WLRN has been a constant companion for over 20 years. Whether I'm in the car or working in my home office, it keeps me informed and entertained and makes me a more interesting person." How about that, Martha? Appreciate that. I'm sure you're plenty interesting when you're not listening to WLRN, but we're glad we can add to that. She says here, "Peter, I can't imagine a world without WLRN." Well, neither can I, and I don't want to. And we don't have to, Martha, because of your continued support. She writes, "Thanks for all that you do and keep up the great work." 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
1: You know, we used to wonder, is the grant funding going to come through this year? How much is it going to be? Yep. What's it going to... We don't have to worry about that anymore.
0: No.
1: Now we know exactly where that money's coming from. And that would be you listening out there right now. Now, it's not a heavy lift, right? It can be, we're talking about $100 a month. It can be $5 a month. Right now, that gets us closer. And here's an update on our $1 million challenge here. Down to 417 remaining. Come on. Wow. The,

0: Where's that tote board? It was just September. We should have had a tote board.
1: Yeah.
0: Anyway, we're almost there. This drive ends tomorrow afternoon. Boy, we don't want to leave $1 million on the table. And that's what's happened. That Circle of Friends members have put up this money, but with the proviso that we reach 3,000 new sustaining members or those who can add to their monthly sustaining amount. Will you join them? We hope so. 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
4: From the WLRN Newsroom, I'm Helen Acevedo. 70% of the city of Doral's population are immigrants, mostly Venezuelans. And many are now living in fear of deportation because of a surge in detainments under the Trump administration. Doral Mayor Christy Fraga recently spoke to WLRN's Wilkin Brutus at the Sunshine Economy Summit in Fort Lauderdale for a panel discussion on immigration. In this excerpt, they'll discuss the 287G agreement, which allows local police to cooperate with immigration and customs enforcement.
5: Just to clarify for the public, the 287G agreement allows deputies to work and assist ICE in their operations. You voted for that.
6: I think it's important to make a distinction. The 287G was a state requirement. It was part of a law that was passed last year that required municipalities, police department to cooperate and participate. And local elected officials were very heavily intimidated by the state that if we didn't comply, we could be removed from office, we could lose funding, police departments could lose accreditation. There was all types of kind of threats made. And we received the advice from our attorney at the time that this was strictly ministerial. Really, we had no choice but to do it, otherwise we would face potential consequences from the state.
5: The state statute can't force municipalities that don't have a county jail to sign the 287G
6: So that
5: agreement.
6: Information, there's a lot of inaccurate information going around. The municipality sued, and the judge dropped it saying it was a premature lawsuit. And neither party won. They said it was premature, it was dismissed with prejudice. And basically what they said was, well, you didn't comply, we're not going to force you to comply, but you can't go against it. You can't pass law that conflicts with it, right? But there was no determination on whether adopting it or not was in violation of law. Our police departments are having a lot of local issues with trust, and we've done such a great job of building the trust in our community, our police, with our police officers. Let me be very clear, our residents defend our police officers tremendously. And if you actually go to the FDLE website, you'll see that the city says active, non-operational. We've had zero engagement and zero officers trained. We actually did not comply. We did vote for it because we were told we had to, but we basically said, vote for it, but don't do anything with it. And we didn't. We didn't send any officers to be deputized or be trained. It still shows on the FDLE website, zero. We've had zero engagement, zero enforcement, zero collaboration with CBP or immigration.
5: If you're forced to sign the 287G agreement, how is it possible to not then...
6: You just don't comply.
5: But to publicly say you won't comply is what's confusing.
6: We didn't publicly say we won't comply. FDLE page says it. You'll see that the city of Doral and many other cities who signed but have not complied.
4: That was Doral Mayor Christy Fraga speaking with WLRN's Wilkin Brutus at the Sunshine Economy Summit in Fort Lauderdale. You can find the full panel discussion on our YouTube channel by searching WLRN News. And temperatures this summer in Florida and across the U.S. were among the hottest on record, and climate activists are demanding Congress to devote more time to a major contributing factor, the climate crisis. Tramell Gomes with the Florida News Connection has this report.
1: A push by the Climate Action Campaign aims to get Capitol Hill lawmakers to focus on what's driving changing weather patterns and how people and the planet are affected. Margie Ault leads this initiative, noting that even in the face of political headwinds, real solutions are on the table.
7: We need to make sure we are transitioning to a clean energy economy that is better for our air, it is better for our economy, it is better for our health.

0: And we know exactly how to get more clean energy on the grid.
1: Data from the National Weather Service show Fort Lauderdale and West Palm Beach had their hottest summers ever recorded, with temperatures about 2.4 degrees above normal. Miami tied its hottest summer from 2023. The extreme heat coincided with severe drought conditions across much of the state, with Lake Okeechobee sitting more than 3 feet below its historical average. ALT says volunteers held more than 90 rallies in recent months, asking legislators and governors to join the conversation about the rising heat, worsening storms, and dangerous pollution.
0: A lot of people out there are talking about climate change. Unfortunately, we're not hearing as much from our politicians as we wish we were, and we can't solve a problem that we don't talk about.
1: According to the National Weather Service, Florida's record heat was driven by a strong El Nino pattern that suppressed cooling rain showers. The drought has also fueled an active wildfire season, with more than 2,000 fires burning nearly 136,000 acres since the start of the year.
2: That was Tramell Gomes with the Florida News Connection. 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
5: Thank you, Sandita. The government taketh away, and you bringeth. Yeah. Thank you very much for your contribution on this Triple Thursday here at WLRN. Coming up in a moment on All Things Considered, we check in with NPR on Senator Susan Collins and candidate Troy Jackson in Maine's Senate race. That's coming up. Right now, we are in the waning minutes. 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
6: We've got an incredible opportunity. 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
5: Yep. Speaking of that, Luigi in Miami just said he doubled his monthly contribution.
6: Wow.
5: So there you go.
6: Very
5: big
6: good.
5: Time.
6: Thank you
5: big
6: very
5: time.
6: Much.
5: And speaking of multiples, I now know and will never forget that $19 a month equals $57 in support of WLRN.
6: That's right.
5: Why do I bring up that odd figure? Because that's what you would contribute to pick up on the Eton Emergency Radio. 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

I am already, well, I'm from North Miami Beach. I am already a sustaining member, and I decided today to give the extra donation, one-time donation, one, because it was, theoretically, we're tripling the donation, but also just because of this whole craziness about the state and the federal government cutting what I consider to be, well, I am a WLRN/NPR junkie.

0: not only for the news, but for the shows on the weekends. Most specifically, I want to say that I really, really enjoy a very unique WLRN program, Michael Stock and Token Acoustical Music on the weekends. Thank you very much, and keep up the good work.
1: Hey, we thank you, sir, and we are with you there when it comes to folk and acoustic music. Michael Stock recently inducted into the Folk Music Broadcasting Hall of Fame, and well-deserved after decades of service to our South Florida community. We're here for you, and Juan, we thank you for being here for us. And yes, that triple match is very real, at least up until 7 o'clock this evening, at which point it goes away, the curtain falls, and that opportunity ends. 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More on that in a second. Here's how to make that contribution. Have it tripled at any amount at WLRN.org. Look for the red donate button there. 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It's 5:45. I'm Peter Jay with Tom Hudson.
2: It is great to be along with you here. Just an hour and 15 minutes left on this Triple Thursday here, right? And we're really focused on enticing you, inviting you to become a monthly sustaining supporter at WLRN, because that's so important to you, because it provides financial certainty of your gift each and every month. And it certainly provides financial certainty for Peter and other department heads here to be able to allocate those finite resources in a way that we can maximize your return on the investment that you're making at WLRN. It's a great way to get involved with WLRN at the $5, $10, $15 a month level. I like to talk about the $1 a day level, right? $30 a month. 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
1: And just about 24 hours to go before we wrap up this membership campaign, at which point if we have made the original 3,000 new or existing sustaining members who increase their amount, their monthly amount, by that time, we will unlock $1 million. Now, that 3,000 number has been whittled down dramatically to 385. It is getting really close, but we are not there yet. $1 million cannot be unlocked until we have completed that 3,000 number. So add one more notch to it by calling 866-247-9576. You can set up a sustaining membership for as little as $5 a month. 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
1: And I think by making a $19 a month contribution to WLRN, you may have the power to ward off hurricanes. 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
2: Okay.
1: Right?
2: All right, I'm sitting down for
1: it. If you go out and there's a chance of rain, you know, if you don't bring the umbrella, it's guaranteed you're going to get rained.
2: Yeah. Right?
1: If you bring the umbrella, chances are you won't get, you kind of, you know, appease the rain gods.
2: Yeah. And,
1: you know.
2: Yeah.
1: So
2: yeah.
1: My thinking is by picking up the Eaton Emergency Radio, which would be a priceless item to have on hand in the event of a power outage, you can ward off the hurricane gods and say, you know what?
2: Okay.
1: I'm prepared. 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
2: Okay.
1: Right? 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
2: That. $19 a month, that's it?
1: Yep.
2: That's
1: a sustaining member, the Eaton Emergency Radio that does it all in the event of a power outage. 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
2: And that

0: $19 a month, a prime number that turns into $57 a month. Also on this Triple Thursday, also a prime number, a good no, that's not a prime number, but the 19 is prime for you at WLRN.org.
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2: 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I'm Juana Summers.
3: And I'm Sasha Pfeiffer. Data centers for AI have become a huge political issue. Opposition to them is growing around the country, at least here on Earth. Outer space is a different story. Today, Google took a step toward putting data centers in space. And to explain this, we have two NPR correspondents, Jeff Brumfiel, who covers science, and John Ruich, who covers Silicon Valley. Hi to both of you.
4: Hi there.
3: John, start us off. What exactly did Google do today?
4: Yeah, well, this happened today.
5: 3, 2, 1, ignition.
4: Google put a small satellite into orbit. It's about the size of a fridge, and it'll test if they can run artificial intelligence in space. This is a prototype built in partnership with the aerospace and satellite imagery company Planet to help pave the way for AI data centers in space eventually. So this satellite is a kind of a mini AI data center. There are 4 tensor processing units on board. Those are a type of specialized microchip that Google designed and has deployed in terrestrial data centers. And Google's going to be running an AI model on those chips, testing how they perform after the stresses of launch, which include a lot of vibration and high G forces, and under the bombardment of radiation in space. They're going to also gauge things like how hot those chips get and how quickly they can cool off.
3: There may be people out there that still think of Google as primarily just a search engine. So why is Google doing this?
4: Yeah, Google's one of several companies that thinks space could be a good place to put data centers. I'll let Jeff get into some of the ways that space is compelling in that regard. But from a company perspective, you know, Google's a leader in AI with its Gemini model. Overall, demand for AI is surging and already outstrips the industry's supply of what's known as compute or computational power to make it work. So companies like Google have to build that. That means data centers. And space is one option that they're exploring. Now, this satellite is part of an experimental project that they're calling a moonshot, even though it really has nothing to do with the moon. The vision is that AI satellites can eventually be arrayed in these orbiting constellations. So on Earth, you can have a data center in one building. In space, you really can't. So the idea is that each of these small satellites will have dozens of chips on them running AI. They'll work together and they'll communicate with each other and with Earth through lasers.
3: Jeff, John just said that you could explain why space is so appealing to Google. What are the advantages of putting a data center in outer space?
6: I mean, who doesn't love space, right? But the real deal is that there's that big glowing ball in the sky we all know about, the sun, right? It produces a ton of clean, free energy. Most of the energy on Earth comes from the sun in one way or another. Here's Travis Beals, who's heading Project Suncatcher.
7: Solar is the best way, really, to power things. And it turns out the best way to tap into solar power may actually be in space.
6: Part of that's because there's no atmosphere up there to block some of the sunlight, but you can also put these satellites into orbits where the sun never sets, and so there's no nighttime. Also, the companies don't talk about this as much, but there aren't as many noisy neighbors in space that will kick up a fuss if you put your data center
3: at your loud
6: there.
3: Humming data center in their neighborhood.
6: Exactly. There are some rules about satellites, but companies can do mostly what they want up there.
3: All right, so I'm seeing the appeal, but I assume this has to be an engineering feat to get this done.
6: Yeah, exactly. I mean, there's some really interesting challenges. Actually, John kind of hinted at them in his earlier answers there. The first one's heat. Chips generate a lot of heat, and in space, you don't have any air or water you can use to cool them. Instead, you have to use these big radiators that are actually like almost like solar panels and quite hard to transport. In fact, Google chips, or the chips Google's launching today, can only run for 15 minutes at a time, and then they need to cool down. The second issue is latency. John talked about how you have all these satellites flying together. Well, it takes time to communicate, even with lasers, between those satellites, and that can slow down your computation. And then finally, there's just the number of satellites you need to launch. You're going to need a huge number of satellites to equal the computing power of a single terrestrial data center.
3: John, we know that money's being gushed into AI without knowing whether the investment will pay off. And this sounds very expensive. Do we know if this makes sense economically for Google or any other company?
4: Not at this moment. Google thinks it could, though. You know, the idea of free, unlimited power from the sun is very alluring. One of the biggest costs of operating data centers is energy, and this would cut that dramatically. It costs a lot to get satellites into space today, but it's a lot cheaper now than it was a decade ago, and the price keeps falling. So, you know, if Google can solve those challenges that Jeff talked about and a raft of others, the economics might start to look pretty good and makes sense a little bit down the line.
3: I hope both of you will keep covering this and tell us if it works out as well as Google hopes it will. This is NPR's Jeff Brumfiel and John Ruwitch. Thanks to both of you.
4: Thank you.
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0: And a note on our fundraising drive here that we want to take a quick moment out of All Things Considered to remind you about here, because it is happening on this Triple Thursday. And a good afternoon to you, Tom Hudson, Peter Jay, as we're just 5 minutes ahead of 6 o'clock in Marketplace. An opportunity to remind you that this is the place to get your dollar stretched three times as far. This is an investment that is all but a sure thing, because it is an investment in you and your habit of listening to WLRN. 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
9: Just about an hour left of Triple Thursday today, where every contribution is double matched, which means that it is equal to three times the amount you are willing to contribute today. Also, we are getting ever closer to unlocking $1 million. That's the challenge that was put before us at the start of this drive. Just a few days ago, we needed to garner 3,000 new sustaining members, or among them existing sustainers who add to their monthly contribution. That number, wait for it, is down to 364.
0: Whoa.
9: I mean,
0: there's more days in the year.
9: Yeah, right?
0: Wow.
9: Than the dollars we have remaining left to raise. And Kathleen in Boynton Beach has contributed. And who did I just see in West Palm? She drops below. Valerie in West Palm Beach, a monthly contributor. Thank you so much. Took a notch off of that amount.
0: Yep.
9: And she says, thank you so much for all your content that I get to listen to. 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
0: Yeah.
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0: Right. Yep.
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0: We are coming up to Marketplace here, and it'll give us the in-depth read on the latest economic statistics, and most importantly and most compellingly, the people that make up all of that data. 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

0: One of the things we do around here, so you all don't have to, is dig deep into the data to try to get a sense of the bigger picture. The data in question today is the Personal Consumption Expenditures Index that we got yesterday, 3% year on year. That's the core inflation number. And as it turns out, it was a bit of a surprise, lower than people had been guessing. Marketplace's Kristen Schwab has more.
1: This inflation report kind of feels like when you're on a flight that lands early, but you sit on the runway for forever because there's no gate, so your arrival time ends up being the same anyways. Like, yay?
2: You can look at these numbers and from a lot of different angles, and sometimes they look prettier than they do from other angles.
1: But in the end, it's all a wash, says Stephanie Kelton, an economist at Stony Brook University.
2: Either way, you got a 3 on the other side of the decimal point.

0: Coming up.
1: 4 hours to 48 hours of training.
0: That's either not enough or, yeah, no, it's not enough. First, though, let's do the numbers. Dow Industrial's up 20 points today, not even a 10%, 50,926. NASDAQ added 10 points also, not even a 10%, 26,871. S&P 500 picked up 14 points, that is 0.2% there. Ended things at 76.66. Constellation Energy assigned a 20-year deal with Amazon to supply electricity. The deal is going to help the power company expand a nuclear plant in Maryland and spend around $3 billion on infrastructure. Constellation powered up 1.9% on the day. Amazon ticked down a little bit over a third of 1%. Seasonings maker McCormick & Company beat estimates for the quarter. People's budgets may be stretched, I guess, but they still want their sauces and their spices. McCormick dipped. Get it? Dipped. 4.9%. You're listening to Marketplace.
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0: 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Usually, I am the one asking the questions. 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
1: 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It's really just one that we'd like to hear from. It is you, Dirk in Hollywood, phoning in here within the last 20 minutes. He has been able to clip one closer to unlocking $1 million for WLRN, for public radio, and for all of South Florida community. You can give now here on this Triple Thursday, and a good evening to you. It's Tom Hudson and Peter J. That Triple Thursday, Peter, what a great opportunity to folks to get involved, because it goes three times as far, but the clock is ticking quickly away for that offer to expire.
2: It sure is. 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
1: Megan, out in Key Biscayne, we see you. We hear you. Thank you. Megan taking advantage of the Triple Thursday, as she says, before my annual Circle of Friends is due. So thank you, Megan, for being a Circle of Friends member and for making an additional gift here during this Triple Thursday. Greg in Miami Beach is phoning in here, Greg, with his one-time gift. Thank you very much. Ida in El Portal. Listen to this here, Peter. Ida says she listens every time in my car, every time I'm in the kitchen, and then says, I trust WLRN to broadcast truth.
2: Mm-hmm.
1: How about that? 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
2: You know, Mark and Rachel in Pembroke Pines feel similarly, Tom. They appreciate the local news that is unwavering in its commitment to the truth/facts and the balanced presentation of diverse opinions. You know how I know that what we do is balanced, our coverage is balanced? Because I hear from both sides of the equation saying, you're unbalanced, you're favoring the other side. It's a pretty even split.
1: Is it? You're on the front line of a lot of those phone calls and emails, so that's a good barometer.
2: You know, but one of the things I love about speaking to our listeners, which I do frequently, either via email or directly on the phone, is that, you know, they're smart enough and what's the word? Appreciative enough to be willing to listen.
1: Right.
2: You know?
1: Right. Right.
2: If I'm talking to them about what we do and how we do it and what our approach is, generally they're not dismissive. They will listen. Yeah. There'll be a back and forth. Yep. There'll be an understanding. And that's so much, you know, it's all about communication.
1: Exactly. Right? It is. Absolutely.
2: That's what we do here. So listen, we love what we do, and we're so glad that so many of you appreciate what we do and do see the truth of us telling the truth. So right now we're working our way towards $1 million. 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
1: From the WLRN newsroom, I'm Helen Acevedo. An air traffic controller failed to warn pilots of an Amazon cargo plane about potential strong tailwinds before it crashed at Miami International Airport, killing 5 people. That's according to a preliminary report by the National Transportation Safety Board. The warning had been given to another flight just minutes earlier, but controllers did not inform the Amazon crew. The plane landed too fast, ran off the runway, and hit a van carrying plane cleaning workers, as well as an SUV. 5 people in the van were killed, and 5 others were injured. After the crash, Amazon suspended its partnership with 21 Air, the airline operating the flight. For decades, immigrants facing deportation could ask a judge for a bond hearing to seek release while their cases played out in court. But the Trump administration changed that policy to deny bond hearings to many detained immigrants, triggering tens of thousands of legal challenges. Today, the U.S. Supreme Court agreed to review the practice. The case stems from an appeal involving a Brazilian man from Massachusetts who argued he was entitled to a hearing. The ruling could decide whether the government can continue holding immigrants indefinitely without a hearing as their cases move through the system. Palm Beach County Superintendent Mike Burke recommended a salary freeze for all teachers and employees for the current school year. WLRN education reporter Natalie LaRoche-Pietri has more.
2: The district faces a shortfall of $60 million as a result of losing nearly 6,000 students this school year. To mitigate enrollment losses, 1,200 roles were cut and a hiring freeze was put in place. In a statement, Burke says approving additional increases could lead to more layoffs and significant cuts to student services. Gordon Longhofer is president of the Classroom Teachers Association. He says the union is committed to making sure salaries stay on par with increases to costs of living. The state funds raises for teachers with 10 or more years of classroom experience in Florida public schools. The district's freeze does not affect this allocation. Burke said he will continue to advocate for better state funding for public schools. I'm Natalie LaRoche-Pietri in Miami.
1: And Carnegie Mellon University's new Miami campus will focus on STEM research that makes the country safer. That was the message today as state and local leaders celebrated the project. WLRN's Zoe Thomas reports.
3: Florida Governor Ron DeSantis joined hedge fund billionaire Ken Griffin in Miami's Wynwood neighborhood, where Carnegie Mellon University plans to open a new campus in 2028. The expansion is backed by a $2 billion gift from Griffin, founder and CEO of Citadel. DeSantis said the university's impact will go beyond Miami.
4: What's happening here is going to be very important for the United States of America and the safety and security of our country.
3: University leaders say the campus will focus on research in advanced manufacturing, robotics, artificial intelligence, and defense technologies. Some local universities have questioned how the new campus will affect student recruitment and research funding. Miami-Dade Mayor Daniela Levine-Caba says she sees it differently.
5: We're building on the strengths of our homegrown, incredible local institutions, including FIU, Miami-Dade College, and the University of Miami, to create an even stronger pipeline of talent and opportunity.
3: Construction is expected to begin in 2027, with the campus opening the following year. I'm Zoe Thomas in Miami.
1: This is WLRN News.
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8: Kimberly, well done, madam. Thank you so much for your contribution. Kimberly has gotten us one step closer to $1 million. So our Circle of Friends members have set this up. It's a million-dollar challenge. But why sustainer, you ask? Why are they requiring that we reach 3,000 new or existing sustaining members of WLRN, existing members who increase their monthly support? Well, this historic member drive is all about sustainability, right? It's the first full year, as Kimberly referenced, where WLRN is operating without any government funding. That's an annual loss of around $2 million. That means that we are now 100% community funded, and that sustaining membership that you're about to set up here is going to help ensure that we have a predictable, reliable cash flow that we can use to continue doing what we're doing and improve our service to South Florida. Now, we started off requiring 3,000 new or existing sustaining members, as I mentioned. We're down to fewer than 360 now. That's the great news. Man. The challenging news here is that this drive ends tomorrow evening. So we're running out of time. We need to hear from you at WLRN.org. Look for the red donate button or call 866-247-9576.
9: And Peter, a more pressing deadline here right now is the end of Triple Thursday.
8: This is true.
9: Yes, all good things must come to an end, and this Triple Thursday will come to an end in about 30 minutes from now. And Nance down in Key West, we see you, we hear you there down in the Keys. Great to have you and your monthly support. Nance wanting to get in on Triple Thursday before it closes up here in about a half hour. Christian in Miami also getting involved. Eliana in Palmetto Bay making a monthly gift. And all of those gifts are being tripled because they're getting it in before 7 o'clock tonight. So you're with us here, 6:30 half hour. We've got the Daily coming up from the New York Times. Very proud to present that program for all of South Florida. 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And WLRN News, all of the programming that you hear here on the radio. So, half hour left on Triple Thursday. That is our big deadline now. And, of course, this fund drive coming to an end in 24 and a half hours from now. 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
8: 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You getting the picture? 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
9: Peter and I put on our gray eye shades and got our pens, sharpened our pencils to make sure that 19 times 3, yes, on this Triple Thursday. 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

0: 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I'm Natalie Kitroweff. 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
1: 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Good evening to you. Slipping into 7 o'clock here. It's Tom Hudson, Peter Jay, and the stretch part of Triple Thursday here, a special six-minute extension.
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2: Holly and Plantation got in under the wire. So did Sergio in Miami and Richard in Boynton Beach. 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
2: With 5 weeks until the midterms, 1A is taking a regional look at the big issues from New England. Dems are hoping for a blue wave, but are New Hampshire voters signaling why that might not happen? Plus, the rising cost of living and pay-to-play allegations add to the headwinds facing Maine's Republican Senator Susan Collins in her bid for re-election. The News Roundup, live from New Hampshire, next time on 1A.
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